0: This is NPR News. The Supreme Court is allowing the execution of Krista Gayle Pike in Tennessee to go forward. The ruling overturns a last-minute stay issued by a lower court. Pike admitted to killing a classmate when she was 18. An appeals court ruled that a delay was needed to consider Pike's claims of childhood sexual abuse. This would be Tennessee's first execution of a woman in over 200 years. An NPR investigation finds children with disabilities are the largest group in foster care, and they have the worst outcomes in foster care. NPR's Joseph Shapiro reports.
1: NPR obtained data on 500,000 children and youth in foster care. Our analysis found that disabled kids stay in foster care the longest, 50% longer than other children. They're more likely to be moved from place to place, and they're far more likely to live in institutional settings rather than with a foster family. Another study found foster kids with physical disabilities are 9 times more likely to die. Nancy Thaler leads a federally funded program to improve care for kids with tricky behavioral health issues, kids who sometimes hurt themselves or others.
2: This is the group that everybody gives up on, and it's because they have disabilities.
1: But Thaler says new brain science shows these kids can recover and lead successful lives. Joseph Shapiro, NPR News.
0: A gray shark named Bukangi has become an honorary mascot in South Korea's port city of Busan, but guiding it back to open water has been tricky. 5 vessels were deployed yesterday, but the crews gave up after hours of unsuccessfully spraying streams of water to herd the shark toward the open sea. This is NPR.
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5: This is Lake Effect from 89.7 WUWM, Milwaukee's NPR. I'm Joy Powers, and thank you so much for joining us. Building strikes are one of the deadliest hazards for birds. Today, we'll tell you about a group that's trying to prevent them from happening in Wisconsin. But we'll start with this. Getting access to food can be challenging for some in Wisconsin, no matter your age. Earlier this week, we learned about the Dine Out program. It's a congregate dining program that connects older adults with affordable meals at locally owned restaurants. Nearly 7% of Wisconsin's older adults are experiencing food insecurity, and the numbers are even higher here in Milwaukee County. Sarah Koenig helps older adults throughout the state facing food insecurity. Koenig joins WUWM's Susan Benz to discuss what hunger looks like for older adults in the state as part of our series, Seeking Solutions, Food Access in Milwaukee.
6: When we talk about hunger in the older adult population, we typically discuss it in the context of both food insecurity and malnutrition.
7: Okay.
6: Food insecurity reflects a lack of food access, and sometimes this is because of a lack of financial resources to purchase food, or it could be an inability to shop for food. For Wisconsin's older adult population generally, approximately 6.3% of the older adult population, 60 and older, is experiencing food insecurity. And that's according to some data from America's Health Rankings. Feeding America also collects data on senior hunger and food insecurity. Those rates are a bit higher in Milwaukee.
7: Okay.
6: And also when we look at this, the Southeast region as a whole. So like Milwaukee County, Kenosha County, Ozaukee, Racine, Walworth, Washington, and Waukesha. But for Milwaukee, for the congregate dining program, about 17% are saying they're food insecure. So about 7% higher than the statewide average. For home delivered meals, 23% are saying to us that they are food insecure. which is 6% higher than statewide.
7: What would you account for those differences, Sarah?
6: It's really hard to say. The Southeast region is not the only region in the state where we're seeing higher numbers. We also see some higher rates in tribal nations, Wisconsin's tribal nations, of which there's 11. We also see some higher numbers in very rural central Wisconsin and some of the northern Wisconsin counties. So it's hard to say what is causing the difference other than perhaps food access to grocery stores can be few and far between in some of the neighborhoods in our more urban settings. And definitely in rural areas, it can be a good distance that folks have to travel to get to a grocery store. Healthcare is also, there's some hospitals shutting down in some parts of our state as well that may have an impact. We don't really know the answer to that.
7: What would be the key limitations, do you think, of people not being part of this system in some way?
6: I think that transportation can definitely be a barrier. There are ways to contact us, you know, without having to rely on transportation. So I do think there are also some factors involved as far as maybe not knowing about the Aging and Disability Resource Center. I think there's a lot of knowledge about Meals on Wheels and home delivered meals, in part due to organizations like Meals on Wheels America that really build awareness about the existence of those programs. But our congregate dining program does have resources to support folks who need meals in their community. And I do think that's a lesser known program.
7: Okay.
6: That we could get the word out more about. Word of mouth does seem to be the way that most folks are hearing about us, even though, you know, we've tried other marketing strategies as well. But I also think that pride or stigma can play a role as well. And one thing that I, you know, just want to make clear, I have mentioned some programs that have income limitations.
7: Okay.
6: But the congregate dining program and the home delivered meal program do not have income limitations. So people are eligible to receive meals regardless of income. So I don't want people to feel like it's a handout or a program that is meant for someone else.
7: What's the best way for people to reach out?
6: I would strongly recommend the local Aging and Disability Resource Center in your area. The DHS website does have a listing of all of the Aging and Disability Resource Centers. And we also recently, in the last couple of years, launched a statewide resource directory. So if, for example, someone in the Milwaukee area has a relative, you know, a daughter that lives in California, that daughter can go onto our website and find information about the resources that are in Milwaukee County for their loved one, which is a great benefit. It also has the contact information for the ADRC within that directory. So highly recommend that on our DHS website.
7: So do you have some numbers, in other words, that help you to gauge where you are in terms of outreach? What percentage of the population would that be?
6: I would say on average, it's between 5% and 10% of the older adult population. You know, a lot of that has to do with funding restrictions. There's certainly demand, especially for the home delivered meal program. And about 10% of our programs, not in Milwaukee County, but elsewhere, have waiting lists for home delivered meal service.
7: Wow.
6: So we definitely have the need to serve more, just not necessarily the financial resources. And these programs are federally, state, and locally funded.
7: Okay.
6: And then we also rely really heavily on participants contributing towards the meals that they receive. So we don't charge any sort of a fee. We're not permitted to under the federal law that we operate under, the Older Americans Act. But we must allow older adults to help contribute toward the cost. So that makes up a very significant portion of our funding.
7: Has the amount of money that Wisconsin is receiving from the federal level, has that diminished over your over your career, Sarah?
6: It has not diminished, but it's remained very flat.
7: Okay.
6: And we have an increasing older adult population,
7: right,
6: like a lot of the country. So in a lot of ways, it feels like a decrease in funding when,
7: sure,
6: you account for increases in the costs of the services that we provide.
7: Yeah. So you have more people you'd like to be serving. The food that's being prepared costs more because, you know, everything costs more, right?
6: Right.
7: Yeah. Yeah.
6: Generally speaking, local communities put in the most amount of money.
7: They do.
6: Toward these programs, particularly the home delivered meal program. About 47% of the home delivered meal funding that we utilized last year was local funding. The state puts in, that one I do know, puts in $675,000 a year, which amounts to about 3%.
7: Okay.
6: And then the federal level is about a third of our home delivered meal funding. And participant contributions are 17%. So much higher than the amount of state funding that we get, for sure.
7: Mm-hmm.
6: That really says something about the investment that the people who are receiving the meals have in these programs.
7: Right, right. So are there programs, initiatives, some promising models that are being considered to, in order to reach more older adults?
6: A lot of the innovation is happening on the congregate meal side, the congregate dining side. You were talking about the Dine Out program,
7: mm-hmm,
6: in Milwaukee.
7: Mm-hmm.
6: And that program initially started back in 2014 by Dane County. They piloted a restaurant model called the My Meal, My Way restaurant model is what they called it.
7: Uh-huh.
6: And Milwaukee wound up replicating that, but tweaking it to work with some restaurants owned by individuals of color that could offer more culturally appropriate dining options. And so that has been extremely successful in Milwaukee County, and it's been replicated beyond Dane County in other parts of our state as well, to serve Hmong elders, for example. And other states like Iowa have replicated this model in some form. So I'm really proud of Dane County and Wisconsin for starting that model off. And it's a model where, you know, you can go to a restaurant, no reservations in advance are required. There's transportation that's provided by the ADRC that helps people to get there, because we know that's a barrier. And there's a variety of food options offered, and it's offered in a setting where older adults can eat with anyone in the community just as they normally would in a restaurant. So if they wanted to, they could bring a grandchild and, of course, pay for the grandchild's meal, but get their meal on a donation basis. And
7: mm-hmm.
6: So it's been a hugely successful model. Some of our more rural counties are trying this approach because sometimes in smaller communities, there isn't a senior center. There
7: mm-hmm.
6: isn't another place for folks to gather. So we usually try to find the places where people are going. And a lot of times that's, you know, a restaurant in a town or in a neighborhood. And I do think that will continue to grow.
7: When people hear these stories, if they're inspired to say, I want to help in some way, what are ways you think people can help?
6: One thing that I did not mention earlier is that the program relies really heavily on volunteers. For about 35% of the people we serve, the home delivered meal driver is the only person they see on a normal day. And about 93% of the meals that are delivered by volunteers here in Wisconsin. So we rely really heavily on volunteers. And sometimes we don't have enough volunteers and we can't run routes and we have to put waiting lists in place. So I think if people really want to get involved and help their communities and contribute toward helping people access food, volunteering with their nutrition program is a great way to do that. Our volunteers also are trained to look and observe when they're delivering a meal and make sure that the person that they're delivering to is safe. And sometimes we have situations, you know, where volunteers are saving lives because they notice that something is off and they call back to the office and let them know. And that can also appear like identifying signs of malnutrition. Sometimes you can identify those signs of someone not having enough to eat, and we can help connect them with some additional resources. So volunteering is a huge way that the public can just generally help support people in their communities. And the other way is by talking about all of this with your neighbors, your mayor, your city council, writing to your representatives, building awareness about hunger, food insecurity, malnutrition in our communities so that we can ensure that all these services are available to us when we need them. I think it's just really important to emphasize what an issue this is for older adults. It's estimated that half of older adults that get admitted to the hospital are at risk for malnutrition when they arrive. So I think there's so much that we can do in our communities that can potentially impact healthcare utilization and people's ability to just live in their homes and in their communities where they want to stay. So nutrition is just so important from a prevention standpoint.
5: Sarah Koenig is the Elder Nutrition Program Manager at the Wisconsin Department of Health Services. When Wisconsinites think about football, the Green Bay Packers undoubtedly come to mind. But did you know there was a professional football team based in Milwaukee? We'll learn all about the Milwaukee Badgers in about 15 minutes. But first, we'll tell you about a local organization working to prevent bird collisions in a new Chirp Chat. That's coming up on Lake Effect on 89.7 WUWM, Milwaukee's NPR.

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3: 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I'm Joy Powers. Up to 1 billion birds die from building collisions every year in the U.S. In downtown Milwaukee alone, hundreds of birds die from flying into glass buildings each year. But one local program is working to change that. Wisconsin Night Guardians for Songbirds, also known as WINGS, as volunteers document bird collisions downtown during spring and fall migration. They bring injured birds they find to the Wisconsin Humane Society's Wildlife Rehab Center. All of the data WINGS volunteers gather is used to better understand the scale of collisions and help building managers reduce them. Amanda Tokuyama is the GIS and Field Data Manager at the Urban Ecology Center. She speaks with Lake Effect's Excret Nunez for this month's Chirp Chat about the WINGS program. First, we'll hear from Maggie Steinhauer, the research manager at the Urban Ecology Center, about where the program got its start.
4: So how did this idea to create this program start in the first place?
5: So this project originated nearly two decades ago now with the Wisconsin Humane Society. About 3 years ago now, Urban Ecology joined forces to kind of manage more of the volunteer side of things and the data collection and analysis so that the Wisconsin Humane Society could focus on the rehabilitation of birds. But it really is a large, widespread problem of hundreds of millions of birds colliding with glass primarily on buildings and causing quite a high rate of mortality, second only to domestic cats.
4: Yeah, and I feel like a lot of people, when they think of bird populations declining, they think of habitat loss. And of course, that is like the number one threat, right? But why is it so common for birds to fly into glass windows?
6: Yeah, so there are two big reasons that birds will collide with glass. One is the glass itself. So glass is not easily seen by birds because of how see-through it is. Other times the glass can reflect habitat back. So right now we're like at this big glass building, but there's lots of trees and vegetation. They've made it really nice to like sit out here, but that's habitat for birds. And so if it's reflected in the windows, they might try and fly into it to land and they'll hit the window. But one of the big reasons that they might end up around glass buildings, particularly like in downtown, is because of light at night. That can disorient and confuse birds. When that happens, sometimes they will land and just rest and hang out until the sun comes up. And then when the sun comes up, we have the issue of like the glass looks see-through, the glass looks like habitat, so they might hit while they're trying to recover and seek refuge for the day before they migrate again in the evening.
4: And how do you guys decide what areas you and other volunteers will monitor when you guys are walking around downtown?
6: Some of that is just what sites have historically been monitored through the program. So as the program evolves and as buildings may or may not make changes to their windows, but basically either community science data or anecdotal evidence is kind of how we determine new routes to add, or just like the general features of a building. So things like a building that's mostly glass or entirely glass is cause for concern. but also just like hearing from our volunteers or the community when we talk about this project, they'll be like, oh, well, like this building, I noticed collisions at this building all the time. And then we added to our little wish list. But yeah, people submit data to platforms like iNaturalist, Global Bird Collision Mapper, or DBird, which is like eBird, but for dead birds. Or I have a form that I've made that's specifically for Milwaukee County that people can submit to, and they'll submit their own data. And so we just look for hotspots. And so we're kind of looking for that, where we can see areas where there are multiple buildings that might be problematic, or we know based on that, either anecdotal evidence or community science data, that are problematic.
4: Okay, so kind of like take me back to where we were this morning. So you monitor and take notes of all the dead or injured birds you come across. What are you taking note of?
6: So we have volunteers take note of a couple different things. One, the most important piece of data that I always request that they prioritize is a very specific location. So I want to know not just like the building generally where a bird collided. I want to know basically like which pane of glass it hit. But they also collect data on the disposition. So whether it's dead when they show up, whether they see just like a smear on the window, like where the bird hit and maybe flew away, if it's injured, if it's just like trapped down an alcove, or if they had to take it into the Humane Society. They also collect information on species, but you don't have to know. That is an optional field. And so for people that don't know or aren't sure of their ID, we have them submit photos of the bird. We'll have them take a photo of the back, the belly, and the side of the bird. And so we can go back and identify the birds later or confirm if you're unsure.
4: Well, there's so much information you just detailed in just even tracking one bird. What do you do with all of this data? You're literally like the data person for all of this. What do you do with all of it?
6: So we can use this data on like a very basic level to show building managers like where we recommend that they install mitigation. Because it's hard to treat your entire building when you own like a huge building that is also a skyscraper. It's very expensive. So yeah, on like the most basic level, that's what the data is doing. But like at a government level, or even like an urban policy level, we're informing architects that there are risks to like having this much glass. It's very aesthetically pleasing, which is why we use this much glass, but like there are risks associated with it, and there are risks associated with very specific features of how the building is constructed. And so it informs architectural policy, it can inform government policy. So like in Madison, there is legislation, as well as in Chicago, where any retrofit above a certain percentage of glass on the building or a new construction is required to have decals pre-installed or fritted glass installed. And then on just like a broader level, from like a conservation perspective, it shows us how big this problem actually is, how pervasive it is, what species are most at risk. I mean, we've documented 90 species, which is not nearly as many species have been documented in general in Milwaukee. It's only about a third, but 42 of those birds are on some kind of regional, international, or statewide like conservation plan. So they're at risk. And so having this data helps us conserve birds.
4: I'm listening to you talk like about all of this, and you know, even after like going out today, and we're both birders, like we like to see them alive. It is really sad to see such beautiful birds die because of something that could have been prevented. Why do you do this work? Aside it from being your job, why do you do this work?
6: I mean, I do my job in general because it's something that I'm passionate about. I've long been involved in urban ecology and human-wildlife interaction, so that is just stuff that really interests me. and like the threats aspect in particular is something that has really interested me. I used to work on mammals looking at anticoagulant rodenticides, and now I look at window collisions in birds. And so basically like how we interact with wildlife and live cooperatively with wildlife and the threats that we as humans pose to wildlife has always just been very interesting to me. But from the perspective of like a birder, it is sad, but it more so makes me angry, because in a lot of ways there are very easy solutions. And so yeah, it can be very frustrating when people aren't willing to do very simple things, especially like large businesses that we know have the money to do it.
4: Well, then maybe we can end on that note. How can people at home be more bird friendly and prevent birds from colliding with their windows?
6: The simplest way is just to keep unnecessary lighting at night off, especially during big migration evenings. So I think Lights Out Wisconsin now has like an alert, but there are several different ways you can get alerts, kind of like a water drop alert, to turn lights out at night for birds migrating. But if you want to go a step further, like you can treat windows, especially windows that are close to like your bird feeder or your bird bath, for example. I know we love watching birds, but like having an attractant close to the glass can be problematic for the birds. So treating your windows, there are a lot of different ways you can do this. American Bird Conservancy has a great database of a ton of solutions, a lot of them that have been scientifically tested, like in controlled experiments.
4: Well, Amanda, before I let you go, we've reached the end of Chirp Chat, which is when I love to ask guests to shine a spotlight on a bird for the month. I was wondering, what's a bird you'd like to highlight this month?
6: Oh, that's such a hard question. I just love so many birds. I'm going to say the oven bird. It's one of our more common ones. It's not the most common one to window collisions, but it's one of my favorites. Oven birds are a type of warbler, so they're pretty small, but unlike a lot of the warblers, they would be considered very plain. They're mostly brown, but probably my favorite part about them is they have these stripes on their head, and it kind of looks like a slice of pizza. if you like squint your eyes. It's like this orange and olivey colored crown that they have, and they're called oven birds because their nest, it looks like a pizza oven.
4: Really?
6: Yeah.
4: Can you describe it?
6: It's like this domed structure out of sticks, and it looks like a brick oven that you would put a pizza in, and then they go in with their pizza head.
4: I love it. No one's ever highlighted the pizza bird before. No, the oven bird. Well, Amanda, thank you so much for speaking with me today. I've really enjoyed going out here and seeing the important work that you and the Wings volunteers are doing, and want more people to know about the work that you all are doing.
6: Thank you so much for having me. I love bringing awareness to the issue and talking with people about it. So it's been great talking to you.
3: 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They both spoke with Lake Effect's Excret Nunez for this month's Chirp Chat. 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

0: The Green Bay Packers are known for their rivalries, whether it's with the Vikings, the Lions, or, of course, the Bears. But did you know there was a homegrown rivalry that pitted Green Bay against Milwaukee? The Milwaukee Badgers were founded more than a century ago. If that name sounds unfamiliar, it's because it was a short-lived franchise, and one of the first in NFL history, before it was even called the NFL. Historian Matthew Prigge wrote about the team for Milwaukee Magazine, and he spoke with me in 2022 when the article was first published. We're talking about the early days of the NFL. In fact, so early that it wasn't actually called the NFL at the time. Things were very different. What was football like at that time in the early 20s?
1: Well, professional football was kind of a niche sport, really. The college game had been very popular since the turn of the century. That's where most of the national fan attention was. The game itself was, you know, growing in popularity, nothing like baseball or boxing back in those days. But for the professional game, in a lot of places, it not only trailed behind college football, but also just, you know, high school football, local company teams would often draw more than the pro clubs would. And the NFL, what became the NFL, was really pretty small regionally. It was mostly the Midwest, a little bit into the East Coast as well. But it was a struggling sport. And it was fairly easy to get into pro football back then from a, you know, a management standpoint.
0: I was surprised by just how many cities in the Midwest had their own teams. So, of course, Milwaukee gets this team in 1922. Green Bay already existed. What were some of the other cities in the area that had teams at the time?
1: So in 1922, when the Badgers, the Milwaukee Badgers, debuted in the NFL, there were also teams in Racine, Canton, Ohio, Hammond, Indiana, Rock Island, Dayton, Akron. These places all had pro football teams and, you know, operated to varying degrees of success. Green Bay was one of the more successful teams. They were able to cultivate a pretty solid fan base, but a lot of these other cities had trouble maintaining attention. In fact, at the time Milwaukee joined the league, they were actually the third largest city in pro football at that time.
0: Now, one of the surprising things about the Milwaukee team itself, there were a number of black players on the team at a time when we really don't think about sports teams especially being racially integrated. Was that unusual for a team to be integrated, or was football itself fairly integrated?
1: I don't know if it goes as far as it was fairly integrated, but there were a number of black players who played in the early days, and I think part of the part of that was due to the NFL's sort of under the radar status. You know, it didn't have the prestige of the American League or National League for baseball, and it was a little easier to integrate these pro football teams rather, just because things were so kind of on the margins. But the Badgers did early on have not only a number of African American players, but some African Americans who were pretty big stars. Fritz Pollard, a back, was one of their early stars. He ended up being inducted into the Pro Football Hall of Fame. They also had an end by the name of Paul Robeson, who would later go on to achieve fame as a civil rights activist and singer, one of the key figures of the Harlem Renaissance. There has been some speculation that Pollard even served as the team's head coach for a time. This is the head coach position back then was nothing like it would be considered today. It was, each team had a head coach that was also a player. It was just sort of a team captain, I think would be a more apt correspondent for that today. But there are some who credit Pollard as being the first African-American coach in American professional sports.
0: You know, this idea that the coaches were also players, that things were in a lot of ways more informal, I think really speaks to this moment in professional football history. Now, things at the NFL are so formal. Everything has its own kind of organization. There's organizations within the organization of said organizations. At the time, it seems like things were, I don't want to say haphazard, but there weren't a standard number of games. It seems like people just kind of scheduled with people when they wanted to. How does the game at that time compare to the kind of pomp and circumstance we see today?
1: Right, yeah, things were a lot more informal back then. Teams did not have set schedules. The league did not create a schedule for the teams. They were just able to set up as many games as they wanted to with other teams in the league. There was no championship game. In fact, the championship was awarded by a vote of the team owners a few months after the season would end. I think it always went to the team that ended up with the best record, but there was no requirement to do that. So, you know, and especially with some of the fringe clubs, again, those teams that couldn't really draw a good fan base, things got very, very informal. Some teams would play four games in a season. If they're a particularly lousy team, they couldn't find anybody to play, they would just disband. Maybe they'd show up again the next year. Maybe they wouldn't. One of the owners of the Badgers, actually, there's a story of him suiting up for a game, not playing, just to give the opposing team the impression that they had more players on the bench. It was very much a game-to-game operation back then.
0: It seems at the time as well, everything about it was incredibly working class. The audiences were a working class audience. Football fans who would have been maybe white collar would be more interested in college football at the time. The players and even the owners were blue collar. And to some extent, that seems to lead to the demise of the Milwaukee Badgers. They continue to deal with just a lack of money.
1: Yeah. In fact, Sunday being the pro football day is rooted in that. Of course, Saturday is what we know as college football day. And that was kind of based on the idea that people, alumni of these colleges, had white collar jobs and would have Saturdays off. So they could come out and watch the game or listen on the radio once that got going. But pro football on Sunday was a specific decision to appeal to working people who probably got one day a week off. But yeah, the team itself, again, very, very working class, very blue collar. A lot of the players had other jobs during the season or certainly after the season. The idea of practicing all week wasn't something that existed then. Most of the time they would show up on Sunday and play and then go home and work whatever else they did, whatever other job they had throughout the week. Even the team's owners, they both had laboring jobs. But yeah, there was a definite lack of money with the Badgers to keep, because I mentioned some of the talented players they had, but they weren't able to retain those players. And with no real continuity from year to year, it was tough to build up a fan base. And of course, the Packers being so close didn't help with that either. They were never really able to compete with the Packers on the field or financially. You know, their owners had so long hoped to build up a rivalry with Green Bay that could, you know, if they played two games with the Packers over a season, that could kind of sustain the rest of the season and generate interest, but they were just never able to keep up. The people in the league at that time, no one expected them to fail. They all expected that, you know, as the league began moving towards larger cities to try to establish itself as a major sports league, they knew they needed big cities like Milwaukee. They eventually thought that Green Bay would kind of fall by the wayside, and all of the other smaller town teams, you know, Racine, et cetera, all those teams ended up failing as the league moved into larger markets. But it ended up being Green Bay, the one that was the one that managed to survive. And they're, you know, if there's any historical significance of the Badgers, it's probably in the Packers, that they were the one small town team who was able to survive and prosper to this day.
0: Beat the odds. Well, Matthew, thank you so much for joining us once again here on Lake Effect.
1: Oh, of course. Always a pleasure.
0: Matthew Prigge is a local historian and librarian who wrote about the Milwaukee Badgers for Milwaukee Magazine. We spoke in 2022. When we come back, we'll hear some new local music in the Milwaukee Music Roundup. That's next on Lake Effect on 89.7 WUWM, Milwaukee's NPR.

0: I'm Robin Young. Jazz guitarist Pat Metheny says he'll hire young rising star players for new projects. There are many of them.
1: The only two people that are not younger than me are Ron Carter and Herbie Hancock. And, you know, so I can hire everybody now, you know.
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4: 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I'm Joy Powers. Every month, Matt Wild from Milwaukee Record creates a list of some of the best new songs from local musicians. 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
5: Thank you, as always, for having me back.
4: So we're starting with a rapper that I think a lot of folks in Milwaukee will be familiar with, if they are familiar with kind of our rap scene, Wave Chappelle.
5: Wave Chappelle, one of the hardest working musicians in town. Yeah, you're right. Most people probably do recognize his name. Wave has been around for a number of years, and he's had a really busy couple of years. Just this past summer, he and another rapper, Nile X Nile, they've kind of done this, I suppose you could call it a two-man show. They played pretty much every summer, block party together. They played our stage, the Milwaukee Record stage at Bayview Bash. Fantastic. And Wave specifically has been even busier than that. He's put out, I believe, 7 singles just this year alone, and he's collecting them all on various EPs. His latest single is, it's one of his latest singles, I should say. It's called Breaking News, and it's one of my favorites that he's done. It's fantastic. It's kind of a origin story about him coming from the North Side and kind of breaking big and, you know, making his name in Milwaukee music. Wave, just fantastic on record, fantastic live. So if you haven't checked him out, check him out on record and check him out live, because I'm sure he's playing. I know he just played the MLK Public Library branch recently, one of their new shows they're doing there. So plenty of opportunities to see him. So this is a new song from Wave Chappelle. It is called Breaking News.

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1: I don't know that I would describe it as a pop song. It feels very experimental.
2: Absolutely. This is a new song from Milwaukee musician and producer Josh Everett. Now, many people may know Josh from his previous band. They just got back together for a couple of shows. The Fatty Acids, one of the great Milwaukee bands of the 2010s, a real millennial core Milwaukee band. Josh was the lead singer, and like I said, they just got back together for a couple of shows at Lineman's, and also as part of those shows, Josh was celebrating the release of his new solo album that is called Photogenic Memory. The song we're going to be listening to is my absolute favorite song on this record, and one of my favorite Milwaukee songs of the year. It's called The Sound of Machines, and you're right, it's hard to describe. It's very poppy. It does have kind of a 60s melody going on in the chorus. Josh has spent the last few years mainly as a producer and co-owner of Silver City Studios, and this song I think really shows his producer background. This is definitely a song that you could see a producer really like spending a lot of time on and really adding a lot of bells and whistles. It is just a fantastic song. Catchy. It's just amazing. Like I said, one of my favorite Milwaukee songs of the year. This is Josh Everett with The Sound of Machines.

0: The Sound of Machines by Josh Evert. The next song we're going to talk about naturally here in Milwaukee, it is alt country. Mm-hmm. I feel like this term alt country almost universally means the music itself is decidedly country, bluegrass, mm-hmm. But the vocals are alternative. The song itself, it feels like if young Bob Dylan really leaned in on a bluegrass sound.
1: Absolutely. That's very pretty much exactly what I was going to say. So let's just cue up the song. No, this is a new song and a new record from Fellow Travelers. Similar to Josh Evert, who was well known for his group, The Fatty Acids, the lead singer of Fellow Travelers, Max Neiman, probably best known as the lead singer of another great Milwaukee band, Diet Light. And they've kind of defined the city's indie rock music scene for the past few years. But just in the last year or so, Max has kind of spun off with his own, like you said, kind of an alt-country, very influenced by kind of Bob Dylan, Neil Young, that kind of sound, alt-rock country, with the Fellow Travelers, formerly known as Max and the Fellow Travelers. Now it's just Fellow Travelers. So I think he's kind of like putting all his eggs in this basket with this group. And they have a new record out there, a debut LP. It is called Don't Fail Me Now. It is fantastic. It's got a great sound. Max, I really dig his vocals. Very nasally, very Dylan-esque for sure. And you're right. I mean, there are so many bands in Milwaukee that do this kind of sound, and they do it well. Groups like Lady Bird, groups like Hosts, fantastic alt-country groups, and you can add Fellow Travelers to that list. So this is a new one from Fellow Travelers. It is called Behold.
2: Yes, I'd like to.

0: Behold by Fellow Travelers. The final song we're going to talk about, I think the notes I wrote are just, if Kate Bush were a hard rocker, it is very classic rock with very strong vocals.
1: Absolutely. This is the return of the mighty Tiger Knight. Tiger Knight is back. Another fantastic kind of glam hard rock band from about a decade ago. They haven't put out anything in maybe 8 years or so. They've been playing around a little in the last year or so, and now they have a new EP coming up very soon. It is called Datura. That will be releasing in October. And ahead of that, they have a new song, and it is called New Devil. Like I said, Tiger Knight, a fantastic kind of witchy, glam rock, hard rock band. The lead singer of Tiger Knight, Molly Roberts, an absolute powerhouse of a singer. Just everything she sings just blows me away. Has such a great kind of classic rock, kind of almost a theatrical kind of rock sound. Something like, you know, Bonnie Tyler or, you know, even Meatloaf. I don't know. There's a little bit of that kind of theatrical rock baked into Tiger Knight sound. Always fantastic. Always fantastic costumes and just a fantastic show to see live. And this new song is fantastic as well. The song is called New Devil, and it is the newest from Tiger Knight.

0: New Devil by Tiger Knight. Matt Wild, as always, thank you for being here.
1: Thank you.
0: Matt Wild is the co-founder of Milwaukee Record. Every month, he joins us to talk about some of the best new music from local bands. 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And that wraps up today's show. Thank you so much for being here with us. I'm Joy Powers. 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Leaders in AI are warning of dire consequences if guardrails aren't put in place. 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

0: Happy 26th wedding anniversary, Big Daddy. Thank you for this wonderful adventure we call marriage. 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
3: Wisconsin's U.S. senators vote in favor of legislation that sets national rules around how college athletes can be paid for their name, image, and likeness. Find out what it means for athletic departments in this state on Wisconsin Today. I'm Rob Ferret.
4: And I'm Kate Archer-Kent. Also today, find out how two rural communities are meeting the challenges of creating housing that people can afford.
5: In rural areas, access to contractors, access to materials can make it even more difficult to find, build, and have homes for people, especially at low to moderate income levels.
3: And a Milwaukee author writes about the triumphs and tragedies of motherhood in her novel, The Supper Club Saints, the setting a small-town Wisconsin supper club on the shores of Lake Michigan.
6: Wisconsin, to me, is all about food and family, and that's really what the book is about too.
4: It's all coming up on Wisconsin Today, starting with the news from NPR.
7: Live from NPR News in Washington, I'm Ryland Barton. A commercial flight from Dubai in the United Arab Emirates to Tel Aviv in Israel made an emergency landing in Saudi Arabia this morning after one of the pilots stabbed the other pilot and was apparently trying to crash the plane with everyone on board. The incident is still under investigation, as NPR's Kat Lonsdorf reports.
8: Israeli officials are calling this an attempted terrorist attack, but a statement put out by Fly Dubai urged caution on that, saying that the motives behind the incident are unknown and remain subject to a formal investigation. This all comes at a particularly political time here in Israel, as national elections are less than a month away. Those elections will determine whether Netanyahu remains prime minister. He's been campaigning on this idea that he alone can protect Israelis from the threats that Israel faces. So this incident on the plane will almost certainly be a talking point in the coming weeks as that election grows closer.
7: NPR's Kat Lonsdorf reporting. President Trump is insisting that his party can win in November this year, bucking the long-documented trend that the party in power tends to see losses in the midterm elections. Speaking at a Hispanic Heritage Month celebration, Trump said the economy is doing well and encouraged people to vote, as NPR's Deepa Shivaram reports.
9: Trump told supporters at the White House even if they don't love their Republican candidate, the alternative would be worse.
10: Even if you don't like somebody so much, it doesn't matter. It's a vote for good things. You know, it's hard to explain that, but you may not love your congressperson, your senator, but it's a road like in Michigan. Are you going to vote for a guy who's a communist?
9: That was a dig at Democratic Michigan Senate candidate Abdul El-Sayed, who's in his party's left flank but is not a communist or democratic socialist. Trump plans to campaign in Texas this week and has said he'll also make stops in Iowa and Alaska later on. Deepa Shivaram, NPR News, the White House.
7: An internal watchdog says management shortcomings at the Federal Reserve contributed to cost overruns on the central bank's headquarters renovation. But as NPR's Scott Horsley reports, the inspector general found no sign of deliberate misconduct, let alone criminal wrongdoing.
11: The renovation of the Federal Reserve's headquarters is years behind schedule and more than $1 billion over budget. After similar cost overruns with an earlier project, the Fed had promised a different approach that was supposed to shift more responsibility for staying within budget onto a private construction manager. The inspector general found Fed officials did not follow through with that plan. Design changes, inflation, and a lack of competitive bids also contributed to the rising price tag. The Trump administration had launched a criminal probe of the project, but a federal judge pulled the plug on that investigation, calling it part of an improper pressure campaign to get the Fed to lower interest rates. Scott Horsley, NPR News, Washington.
7: Most U.S. stocks fell today. The S&P 500 slipped 0.25%. The Dow fell more than 0.75%, but the NASDAQ composite climbed nearly 0.25%. This is NPR News from Washington. Russia has warned NATO it could use nuclear weapons to defend Kaliningrad if allies attempt to cut off the exclave. The warning follows claims by Russian embassies in Europe that NATO is prepping a blockade of the region. Kaliningrad is located between NATO members Poland and Lithuania and is home to Russia's main Baltic Navy base. NATO has conducted military exercises in the Baltic Sea region recently. A NATO spokesperson criticized Russia's, quote, irresponsible use of nuclear rhetoric. The nation's largest public transit system says President Trump's tariffs are making it harder to repair and replace New York trains and buses, Steve Kastenbaum reports.
12: The Metropolitan Transit Authority is acquiring thousands of new subway cars and buses at a cost of $23 billion. Around $1 billion of that is for tariffs on components made overseas, according to Jan Oliber, who runs the agency. He spoke about the added cost at a recent Citizens Budget Commission event.
13: The result is the federal dollars that go into buying rail cars deliver fewer jobs and fewer rail cars.
12: Now, Governor Kathy Hochul is demanding that the White House exempt them from tariffs on components needed to manufacture trains and buses. The White House fired back, accusing the Transit Authority of chronic mismanagement and cost overruns. For NPR News, I'm Steve Kastenbaum in New York.
7: A dozen Impressionist and Post-Impressionist artworks valued at almost $500 million are going up for auction. Sotheby's says that works by Vincent van Gogh and Paul Cézanne are expected to smash records in the November 18th sale in New York. This is NPR News.
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4: It's Wisconsin Today. I'm Kate Archer-Kent.
3: And I'm Rob Ferret. The U.S. Senate passed a bill this week that would reshape how college sports are governed under the NCAA.
4: The Protect College Sports Act would grant an antitrust exemption to the NCAA and put a new cap on how much schools can pay their athletes, among other changes.
3: Supporters say it would corral rampant spending that has emerged in the name, image, and likeness era of college sports. Opponents argue it would take power away from the athletes who have been previously exploited by the NCAA.
4: It passed the Senate with bipartisan support that included both Wisconsin Senators Republican Ron Johnson and Democrat Tammy Baldwin.
3: In a statement, Baldwin said the current system is not working for athletes, schools, or fans and called this vote a step in the right direction.
4: The bill heads to the House, where it faces opposition from lawmakers, including Wisconsin Democrat Mark Pocan, who put out a statement last month with the Congressional Labor Caucus opposing the bill in its current form.
3: We're learning more about what kind of impact it could have on colleges here in Wisconsin and what alternatives could follow if the bill or something like it doesn't pass in the House. Michael Leroy is professor of labor and employment relations at the University of Illinois. Michael, thanks for joining us.
15: Happy to be with you.
3: And Matt Mitness, professor of law and senior advisor for the National Sports Law Institute at Marquette University Law School. Matt, welcome back to the show.
15: Thank you and good morning.
3: Matt, this bill does a lot. Can you give us a brief overview of what you see as the most potentially impactful items in the law as it passed, or the bill as it passed the Senate?
15: Well, quite a few things. One thing that it does is it codifies basically the terms of the House settlement, which does establish an annual cap that university athletic departments, at least in Division I, can. It's basically revenue share with their intercollegiate athletes. It would also stop. There's been, I think, post Alston, that was the leading Supreme Court case from a few years ago, almost 170 federal and state lawsuits challenging various NCAA or Division I eligibility rules. We've got a hodgepodge of varying state NIL laws. So what it would do, it would put a stop to that litigation and create a nationally uniform NIL law and, you know, bring some uniformity and consistency to college sports that we haven't had in a number of years. I think another important thing that's kind of been overlooked is there would be establishment of a congressional commission. And at least one third of its members would be current or former intercollegiate athletes that would take a kind of globalized, soup to nuts look at college athletics and make some proposals for congressional consideration.
3: Michael, how do you see these changes affecting bigger programs like UW-Madison, the Badgers, your own University of Illinois, where for the Badgers anyway, we've seen some transferama action, lots of transfer athletes more than in the past being brought into the big programs, the football and basketball. What kind of impact, again, if this bill is passed more or less as written, do you see it having there?
16: Well, first, I think Matt has provided an excellent overview of the main changes that are forthcoming in the bill. Matt first mentioned codifies the House settlement. And so with respect to Wisconsin, Illinois, and the big conference schools, I asked the question, why has the House settlement failed? That was a settlement entered into by the Big Ten, among other parties, only a year ago. And it was supposed to solve the very problem that the Protect College Sports Act is now promoted for. The bottom line is, and this really hit the University of Wisconsin hard, Miami, for example, basically tampered with and took an athlete, and it harmed the Badger football team. I don't know how this legislation stops that from happening. There's so much money pouring into college athletics, especially at the high market end. What we're doing is we're substituting an antitrust settlement with a federal law. That raises the question, how do you enforce this law? You know, there are other things to talk about, but at the end of the day, compliance with these limits that Matt pointed out accurately depends on the goodwill of schools. And I think they start out in a good faith mode, most of them, but when they have their own athletes taken from them and they see the market escalating so rapidly, you know, it becomes an arms race.
3: Matt, do you see enforcement mechanisms in this bill as written or maybe needed before it passes?
15: Well, I very much agree with Michael that that's really the key to creating, you know, competitive balance. And really the essence of sports is everyone plays by the same rules. And that hasn't been happening. There's such a strong incentive for each school to do whatever it takes to win, including violating the terms of the House settlement that has been occurring. But yeah, I would see a couple things. The House settlement created the College Sports Commission, which is essentially charged with, you know, making sure that each school is complying with the cap. And then it reviews student athletes' NIL deals with third parties. But the problem has been is that, you know, various third parties have entered into deals with intercollegiate athletes at their alma mater that, you know, well beyond fair market value as a product or service endorser. But I think what the promise that the federal legislation would have is it would preclude an antitrust challenge to the College Sport Commission enforcement of basically the terms of the Protecting College Sports Act. And it does protect student athletes. They wouldn't be able to bring, you know, challenges under state law, but the act does create a private right of action in federal court for student athletes if a school conference or the NCAA wouldn't be complying with an eligibility rule established by this federal legislation.
3: Michael, critics of this legislation, including Mark Pocan, representative from Wisconsin, have said, hey, this tips the playing field back away from athletes. It limits their ability to bargain to get more money out of this. What do you say to that concern?
16: That is a valid concern. I mean, that's the whole point of this, is to control costs. But controlling costs also means limiting pay. I found it very intriguing that on Monday night, late Monday night, there was an amendment proposed to this bill, and it was the Booker Murphy bill to limit coaches' pay to $5 million a year. Now think about that, $5 million a year. That barely was defeated, 52-47. It's really hard to vote in favor of having uncapped coaching salaries while student athletes are being capped. I think it's also important to point out that while this settlement essentially freezes the market at the current top of what programs are paying under revenue sharing and NIL, that stays in place, as I understand it, for the next 9 years. It freezes it. When we think about anybody who's watching college athletics and sees the rapid upscaling of media rights deals and associated entities that are part of it, if you go to a Big Ten game, you're being introduced to a bevy of sponsors who are funneling money into this. That all goes to the school, the conference, and it's been capped for the athlete for a long time. So I do share that concern.
3: Talking about the Protect College Sports Act, a quick question about a couple other potential impacts. Matt, we have some D1 schools here in Wisconsin, but we have more Division III schools with athletic programs. The big money doesn't seem to go there. Do they have a stake in this debate at all?
15: Well, yeah, I think they do, because what happens is all intercollegiate athletes now have, you know, unlimited rights to transfer among schools on an annual basis, assuming they meet the minimum academic requirements that are satisfied. And that's one of my concerns, is that if you've got an athlete, let's say they weren't heavily recruited in football coming out of school, they could start at the Division III level, turns out they're better than projected, and then you can keep moving around and eventually, potentially be at the University of Wisconsin, Madison, or even Marquette if it's basketball. And yeah, I mean, as you know, the federal legislation would limit transfers generally to once without losing eligibility. And there's some exceptions, you know, to get your graduate degree, you get another one, but you'd have to sit out a year. So I think it would make it somewhat easier for Division III schools to retain their best athletes. Michael mentioned, you know, the cap in place. One of the things the legislation would do is it would allow Division I schools to spend up to an additional $20.5 million per school annually. So it's actually almost doubling the cap. And then they could spend an additional $5 million to go towards Olympic and women's sports. So actually, I think that's a pretty significant increase. It almost doubles the amount of the cap created by the House settlement.
3: And Michael, I wanted to take our last few moments to talk about those other sports. This conversation mainly about men's football, men's basketball. We've seen hints, including from UW-Madison Athletic Director Chris McIntosh, that non-revenue programs could suffer under the current state of affairs, those Olympic, those women's sports. Do you see an impact there if this legislation passes that would help protect those sports in just our last few moments?
16: Yes. I mean, I agree with Matt. This bill provides a funding mechanism to allocate money. So this bill creates buckets. And so it incentivizes schools to put roughly $5 million into the non-revenue sport bucket, into a different women's bucket as well. Having said that, it doesn't require schools to do it. It allows it. The fact of the matter is most Division I schools can't spend up to that cap. We actually don't have a firm number, but we're talking about the elite athletic programs. And even within the Big Ten, it's questionable whether every one of them can spend up to that. So even though on paper it provides the solution, the reality may be different given where any school is in their spending.
3: Thanks to both of our guests today. We've been hearing from Michael Leroy, Professor of Labor and Employment Relations at the University of Illinois, and Matt Minton, Professor of Law and Senior Advisor for the National Sports Law Institute at Marquette University Law School, talking about the Senate passing the Protect College Sports Act, still would have to go through the House, and what impact it would have on athletes and universities in Wisconsin if it becomes law.

0: Coming up, find out how two rural Wisconsin communities are tackling the challenges of creating housing that people can afford.
1: In rural areas, you know, access to contractors, access to materials can make it even more difficult to find, build, and have homes for people, especially at low to moderate income levels.
0: That's next here on WPR News.
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3: Have you ever wondered how artwork gets to a museum's walls?
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3: I'm WUWM's Excura Nunez, and I'll explore the art of moving art in this week's Bubbler Talk, Thursday at noon on Lake Effect, only on Milwaukee's NPR.
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5: It's Wisconsin Today. I'm Kate Archer-Kent.
0: And I'm Rob Ferret. Wisconsin is in the midst of a housing crisis, both in terms of supply and affordability. The Wisconsin Realtors Association reports that the state needs to create 140,000 new housing units by the end of the decade to keep up with demand.
5: That same group called Wisconsin's housing affordability crisis the worst in the Midwest.
0: Housing supply and affordability gets a lot of attention in large American cities, but it's also an issue in rural areas where attracting and retaining residents is key for the future of those communities.
5: Producer Beatrice Lawrence visited Ellsworth, Wisconsin, and heard from Monica and Robert Hatch, who just moved into a new affordable housing complex after selling their home and downsizing in retirement.
6: He was looking around for apartments that we can afford in a good neighborhood. And he says, oh my gosh, there's nothing out there. We were even looking in this area, not even Ellsworth. We would prefer Ellsworth, of course, but more like Red Wing or River Falls, even Hastings. Nothing.
7: I will say that Ellsworth is making some nice strides. They know that they need housing for people.
0: We'll hear more about developments in Ellsworth in just a bit. First, in Hillsboro in western Wisconsin, Habitat for Humanity is trying out a solution to the rural housing issue by building mixed-income housing developments. That effort is being led in part by Kaya Fox, Executive Director of Habitat for Humanity of the Greater La Crosse Region. Kaya, thanks for joining us.
8: Thank you, Rob.
0: Well, Habitat in La Crosse helps address housing needs over a pretty wide area in western Wisconsin. What are the housing challenges you're seeing in rural parts of that area specifically?
8: I think the housing issues, regardless of where you're, whether you're in an urban area or a rural area, are quite similar. You know, the cost of housing has gone up exponentially, basically since the pandemic, and interest rates have gone up, cost of materials to build housing has gone up. And in rural areas, you know, access to contractors, access to materials can make it even more difficult to find, build, and have homes for people, especially at low to moderate income levels. And so families who want to purchase homes, build wealth, have the safety and security of home ownership in rural communities are finding it really, really hard because houses aren't being built and the ones that are being built are not affordable to families.
0: There's a sense, I think, in the media that we hear a lot about housing costs, especially in bigger cities. Does this problem go kind of under the radar in rural areas, or do you see people paying a lot of attention to it?
8: I think people are finally starting to pay attention to it. I think rural areas kind of lag behind on how much people are spending looking at the issues in those communities. And they're smaller. The impact starts to happen at a slower rate than you will see in urban areas. But I don't think there's a community in the state of Wisconsin that would not tell you that one of their top one or two issues in their communities is access to affordable housing. And so rural communities are now faced with not only understanding that this is a problem, but finding the resources in rural communities can be a lot harder than it is in urban areas that have access to more funds, have access to maybe organizations that can provide support that is just not necessarily available in some of our rural areas.
0: I keep hearing from people in smaller communities that this isn't just a story about housing, but if you don't have that housing, the kids can't stay in town. They have to move out. You can't lure new workers if you're trying to start a business. What are the spillover effects if a smaller community doesn't have that kind of affordable housing?
8: Oh, absolutely. I think it's really hard for especially rural employers to get and sustain employees when, you know, moving to another smaller rural area or moving into an urban area, you can find housing, which maybe is just absolutely not available in your rural community. And so somebody maybe be commuting to work because they were able to find housing, but then maybe another job comes up that's even closer to home. And so they don't have to commute anymore. And so they will, you know, end employment for an area in a rural community because travel and commuting can be just a part of that. And if you're closer and there's housing in another community, then it's, you know, you don't move there, you don't put down roots, and you don't maintain that employment in those rural communities. So one of the biggest things we hear is not just from the elected officials and the communities, but it's those employers in those communities that they just cannot keep people because they need housing so badly.
0: We're going to zoom in on work you're doing in Hillsboro. Introduce us to the need there, first of all.
8: So Hillsboro is a small rural community in Vernon County, and they actually have identified housing as a need in their community. So they asked for developers to develop 10 units of affordable housing for families. The hospital was just built, so Amplify built a hospital in Hillsboro. There was also some expanding of some factory businesses in that community. And so the word out was we need housing so that we can keep our employees. And so the city put out a proposal requesting the construction of affordable housing units. Habitat stepped up. We were awarded the bid, and we are actually building 10 units of mixed income housing using a type of factory built housing called the cross mod unit. So these are houses that we can get into the community fast at a price point that is affordable to families and also has some really wonderful energy efficiency benefits to our low-income families to not only reduce their mortgage payment, but also their monthly heating and cooling costs.
0: Tell us more about these factory-built homes. I think when people think factory-built, they think trailer park sorts of setups. I understand that business has changed somewhat. Describe these factory-built homes you're working with.
8: Yeah, absolutely. So our Habitat affiliate is actually a licensed dealer for the state of Wisconsin. So we buy homes directly from the factory. And I can tell you that a lot of what we face in communities when we talk about factory built housing is really old misconceptions about that type of housing. Today's factory built homes look, feel, and operate like standard stick-built homes in our communities. They are very attractive, they hold their value over time, and they have all of the amenities and construction materials that you would see in a standard home. The difference is, you know, they come completely built and delivered to the site. They just have to be put together and finished. So not only does it reduce our time on construction and get homes into communities faster, but because it's built in a factory at such a high capacity, the cost of these homes are at a price point that at Habitat for Humanity, we wouldn't be able to build them for those prices. And so you get quality homes that fit into the neighborhoods, that operate like any other home that's being built, but at a price point and a timeline that really addresses the needs in these communities.
0: Who gets to live in these homes, and what are the different sort of pay structures that they're looking at?
8: Absolutely. So we wanted to make sure that as we're building homes in Hillsboro, we're addressing the different income levels that are looking for housing. So we have four units that are under 120% of the area income. So really, truly middle class housing. And we're selling those to families that are just looking to buy their first homes, that want to move or build roots in the city of Hillsborough. The next three homes are going to be for families under 80% of the area median income. So again, looking at lower income populations, that barrier to home ownership just is too great of a bridge to cross. And then the final three homes are going to be your traditional Habitat homeowners for our really low, under 60% of the area median income. These are the homeowners that will get some special financing through our Habitat connections. They provide the sweat equity piece that Habitat is so known for. And then they have that support of Habitat for Humanity throughout their lifespan as homeowners on these homes. So a really, truly mixed income, kind of mixed development area for families, and touching all of the different price points that people are looking at for housing.
0: Now, this is 10 houses in a small community that can make a difference. Is this a concept, this way of doing things, that you think could scale and work in a lot of different communities of different sizes here in the state?
8: Yeah, absolutely. And that's what we're working with here at our Habitat affiliate, is working with other Habitats in Wisconsin, Minnesota, as well as other nonprofit housing developers on how they can integrate factory-built housing into their development process. We were also very excited to be awarded a low-interest revolving loan from WEDA, the Wisconsin Housing and Economic Development Authority, to continue this project in other smaller rural communities throughout the state of Wisconsin. So taking Hillsborough on the road for other rural communities, because like you said, Rob, 10 homes in a rural community can really truly make a difference. And so if we can take what we've done in Hillsborough and help other communities bring these types of homes, I think we'll really start making a difference on what the housing needs and what people in our rural communities are struggling with.
0: That's a good place to leave it. Kaya, thanks for joining us.
8: Thank you so much, Rob.
0: Kaya Fox is Executive Director of Habitat for Humanity of the Greater La Crosse Region. Her team has been trying out a new sustainable funding model for mixed-income housing developments in the rural community of Hillsborough. Now we'll head to the village of Ellsworth, which has been experiencing a boom in housing developments in recent years. We're joined now by Village President Becky Beisel. Becky, thanks for joining us.
9: Hi, good morning.
0: When you became village president about 5 years ago, what kind of housing needs and challenges was Ellsworth looking at?
9: Well, we kind of needed a boost in the arm at that point. Over the last decade and a half, we were averaging about 4 units of housing per year. So that didn't really add too much. We were constantly hearing from our employers that they were having difficulty attracting and also keeping employees because they didn't have a place to live here. So they would find somewhere else to live. And then as soon as another job opportunity opened up, they were gone. So we really needed to make this a focus here in Ellsworth.
0: Ellsworth, a little over 3,000 population. Was it difficult to get developers interested in a community of that size?
9: Yeah, it kind of seemed like the developers weren't very interested in Ellsworth previous to me being part of the village government. That's just what the perception was. I didn't really know if that was true or not. What we did find is that once we kind of came in and showed that we were interested in housing and were looking for developers and builders to come, we did a larger project and did a request for proposal, which really kind of shouted it from the rooftops. And since then, we've had a lot of interest, which has been great to see.
0: What kind of housing developments have you been working on?
9: So the first one was a 54-unit mixed-income housing apartment building. I mean, we haven't seen apartments in Ellsworth. The last apartment building built in Ellsworth was in the year about 2000, so over 25 years ago. So this was a great project because it was kind of hitting all those different income levels and really, focusing on giving people the opportunity to find a place to live. And then in addition to that, we have some market rate apartments that have also gone up, a lot of single family homes that are market rate as well, twin homes. We're really focused on trying to look at all the different types of housing needs and trying to hit all the different categories. So all the way from more affordable income based, all the way up to executive level and rentals, all the way to purchase.
0: A conventional wisdom thing I hear sometimes, Becky, is in a smaller community, A, people don't want to live in multi-unit apartment buildings, and B, they don't want to live next door to apartment buildings. What has been the buy-in on the community as these developments came in?
9: Yeah, actually, we've seen a pretty welcoming attitude towards the apartments. I think people really connect how they see at one point in time in their life, they were probably needing an apartment, or their kids are needing an apartment, or we are seeing a big increase as well with seniors that are ready to move out of their larger single family home, and they're ready to move into something that's less maintenance, maybe have some, you know, close friends down the hallway, things like that. So we've actually been seeing really great feedback in regards to the apartments.
0: Now, some of these developments were funded in part, I understand, with tax incremental financing districts. There's sometimes a concern that means, hey, you build this, you're not going to have to pay taxes on it for a certain period of time, or limited taxes. It works differently from place to place. Is this a thing where the village is losing some tax revenue in exchange for bringing this housing in?
9: No, actually the opposite. So we are very strategic with when we use our TIF, our tax increment financing here, which I would, recommend to any community looking into using it. We're capturing the increase in the tax base and keeping it here at the village to pay for other things such as utilities, upgrades in the area, things like that, or the cost of the infrastructure going in, or the incentives that went to the developer. And so we've seen a development that went in that was seeing less than $2,000 tax base, and now we're going to be receiving upwards close to $100,000 tax base from it.
0: Is this something where you see Ellsworth growing as a community, right? You're building up population with these new developments, or is this something that's going to, you know, kind of stay the course and not lose population like a lot of smaller rural communities in Wisconsin are?
9: Yeah, I think we're the next wave from the Twin. We're actually part of the Twin Cities metro area, technically. And so there was the wave that hit Hudson, Wisconsin, and then River Falls, Wisconsin. I think we're just the next wave out. So I think we were going to see growth no matter what. But it feels great to be positioning ourselves to, strategically see our population increase. Because I think over, when you talk to like the school districts and employers, all of them, they really needed to be seeing us attracting more people to move here.
0: I'm guessing in your position there, Becky, that you're watching really closely what housing is selling for, whether it's in those apartments or people are buying houses. Are you moving the needle? Do you feel like you're a more affordable community with more available housing?
9: Yeah, we're working on it. Another thing that we did strategically was we looked at our zoning ordinances. And so we, over the years, you kind of, in the 60s, you saw more of like those smaller lot sizes. And over the years and decades, they kind of grew, which was harder for people to afford. It was also less tax base because the lots were bigger, less tax base coming to the community. So we just, in the last couple of years here, we redid all our zoning ordinances, smaller minimum lot sizes, decreased our setbacks. So we're looking at more density in these neighborhoods with the affordable housing. That's just another way to make housing more affordable. So we're working on that. And then with the apartments, really partnering with organizations like WestCap to hit like these different income levels. And then also our local Habitat for Humanity has come into the community and put some homes up as well. And so it's really looking at all the different options and really tapping into all of them.
0: Right. Now, I was talking to people at a rural conference a couple weeks ago. They pointed me toward you and Kaya as people accomplishing stuff, solving housing problems that a lot of communities are having. So if somebody else in a village around Wisconsin said, yeah, we need that, what would you say to them to get the ball rolling and start something like you did?
9: I would say the first step is just make sure that you're really positive through this process. I remember it was a little daunting going into it. You don't know what the answers are. You're looking at other communities that are maybe successful, and it's easy to get a little down. So stay positive. I think positive communities, positive leadership attracts builders and developers. Another thing is just being dedicated to finding solutions. So not everything is going to be a win. Every developer is going to pan out. But when they come to you, really engage with them and see if you can move the puzzle pieces to make it work. And then, like I said, really look at your zoning ordinances, seeing if there's anything there that you can move the needle on to get housing, more affordable. Builders really like that as well. And then look into TIF, but please, make sure you have a financial advisor for your community, just to make sure that you're proceeding with caution. But that was really worked really well for us. It was a great shot in the arm. And then something that we're doing simultaneously is just making sure that we don't forget about the quality of life here in Ellsworth. You know, you can have all these homes, but if people don't want to live here, you know, it's not going to work out. So make sure that you're looking at, you know, a vibrant downtown and is there good jobs, good schools, like all of that together plays a really important role.
0: Becky, we'll leave it there. Thanks again for joining us.
9: Thank you.
0: Becky Beisel is president of the Village of Ellsworth in western Wisconsin. We talked with her about how the rural community has achieved a boost in housing developments in recent years. Earlier, we heard from Kaya Fox, executive director of Habitat for Humanity of the Greater La Crosse region, about housing developments in rural Hillsborough.

0: Coming up, a Milwaukee author writes about the triumphs and tragedies of modern motherhood in her new novel. The setting is a small-town Wisconsin supper club on the shores of Lake Michigan.
1: Wisconsin, to me, is all about food and family, and that's really what the book is about, too.
0: The book, The Supper Club Saints. That's next on WPR News.
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0: It's Wisconsin Today. I'm Kate Archer-Kent.
8: And I'm Rob Ferret. It's time for Wisconsin Life. For some, the ultimate sign that spring has arrived is the day the tractor is fired up.
0: Writer Chris Hardy reflects on growing up on a family farm with a Ford 640 tractor and how it taught him more than a few virtues. The essay is featured in his book, Back Home, Country Tales Through the Seasons.
9: Mother Earth is slowly warming, and the season of planting is here. There's a primal need for anyone connected to the soil to dig, till, and plant. Whether you're a backyard gardener or a grain farmer with thousands of acres, we simply must explore the mysteries of the dirt, seed it with life and water, with lots of hope. It's a pattern man has repeated for thousands of years since we stopped relying solely on animals as our source of nutrition. We've come a long way from the days of stone implements. Today, farmers use large tractors to pull massive equipment that plows, harrows, and plants in short order. It was only a few generations ago that farmers moved from horses to tractors. Those early tractors would scarcely be able to move, much less operate today's large implements. When I was young, my dad and my cousin would be busy in the fields with the larger tractors putting in the crops. I remember the smell of the freshly turned soil, the fresh bags of seed that seemed to hold so much promise, and the green fields of new oats emerging from the ground. But the ultimate sign that spring had arrived was the day that we fired up the Ford 640. My brother Kevin dubbed Chet's Chick. I spent many hours on its metal seat, raking hay on hot summer days. We used the little gray tractor to pull hay wagons and even chopper boxes. Every spring, there would be the day when we needed the 640. It was usually parked where it was last operated the winter before. We'd check the 6-volt battery, the oil, and the radiator, although I don't remember anyone putting coolant in, just water. Sometimes we'd have to evict a family of mice that decided to move under the engine cowling for the winter. The battery would be dead, but we'd either pull it or roll it down the hill, pop the clutch in third gear, and Chet's Chick would fire up for another season of work. The tractor tended to slip out of first gear when driving down steep hills, as it did once when Dad, Kevin, and I were coming down with a big load of hay. Kevin was driving, and Dad and I were sitting on the hay wagon. Suddenly, we were freewheeling, and I started screaming as we rushed toward what I thought was certain death. Dad climbed across the hitch and yelled at Kevin to hit the brakes, which he did, and we skidded to a stop without jackknifing. "Use second gear," Dad said. Lesson learned.
10: Another time, my cousin Brad was driving the tractor and stopped to talk to Dad. He forgot to set the parking brake, and the tractor started rolling down a steep hill. Brad started running after it, but stopped when Dad yelled at him to let it go. A little axle work was cheap compared to the injuries Brad could have sustained. Dad sold the tractor after I left the farm because it really wasn't useful for the needs of a modern dairy farm. I often wish it was still here, as it would be perfectly sized for some of the lighter farm chores that I perform. The tractor sold for about $2,000 new, and 60 years later, they still sell for that and more. I learned how to drive on Chet's Chick. I learned the value of patience as I circled the same field for hours and hours, turning over furrows of hay. I learned that part of growing up was taking on responsibility, and people depended on me. The tractor helped shape the experience of turning a boy into a man.
8: Chris Hardy is an author who lives in West Salem. This piece was produced by Tyler Ditter. 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
8: An old family-run supper club in a small Wisconsin town by Lake Michigan. That's the setting for a new novel about motherhood.
0: The Baumhouse Supper Club is the heartbeat of the fictional Port Holcomb community. The family matriarch, Remy, has decided to sell it as she nears retirement. She's still reeling from the loss of her husband to cancer, and her children don't want to run a supper club.
8: Milwaukee area author Clara Swinarski reads this passage of Remy thinking back to what supper clubs like the Baumhouse used to be like in Wisconsin several generations ago.
11: Baumhouse meant treehouse in German, and that was exactly what her grandfather and his brothers had been envisioning when they built it. The 50s in Wisconsin were one endless stream of supper clubs. They were brandy old fashions and surf and turf nights with live bands singing polka songs and Bing Crosby covers. They were the place to be on a Friday night, the hub where you caught up on gossip and got to know your neighbors. Not a cell phone in sight.
0: Claire Swinarski's new novel is called The Supper Club Saints, and she starts by explaining why a supper club makes an ideal setting.
11: Supper clubs in general, I think, are fascinating establishments, right? They're local to the Midwest. They're not a place that you can run into just anywhere. And it really does feel like going home. Like you come on in and they give you free food, the bread basket and the relish tray. Nobody is trying to kick you out after a certain number of time. The food tends to be affordable and really hearty fare. And I just think they're these really remarkable homey places that to me represent a lot of the Midwest. And so when I was writing the book and I knew I wanted to make it a very Midwest-centric story, I thought, what better place to center it on?
0: Because this family, I mean, they're considered like the shining stars of this community. And then this something happens. What is it like for this family when the daughter, Cass, abruptly leaves with her young daughter and joins this mom influencer household that's hundreds of miles away in the North Woods?
11: Yeah, I think it's a real knock on the butt. So Cass decides to take her young daughter and move away from the hometown because she thinks that this lifestyle is going to be a better fit for her to go live with these mom influencers on like this mom compound, like all women rah-rah all the time. And I think that for the family to have someone leave in that way, it feels like a massive rejection. And that's probably in a way why Remy is able to handle the emotions of selling the supper club, because she's been through it the past couple years, right? Her husband has passed away from cancer and her daughter has left. And I think she's just feeling like, you know, a restaurant at the end of the day is a building. It's not a family member, and she's lost family. So to her, I think she's able to put it in that proper perspective. But yeah, it's really, really hard on the family for sure.
0: And in this momune, as you call it, there's this head of the house of mom influencers who's making all these social media videos. And these moms are trying to show how they can raise their children together, you know, on their own terms without fathers. And they're really intense helicopter parenting. How does this intensity of parenting rub off on Cass?
11: I think when you are in those throes of early motherhood and you're feeling really overwhelmed and kind of lost, and Cass is struggling with some postpartum mental health, what you are really craving is someone with answers. Like, you are just dying.

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1: Yeah, I mean, take Hillary, for example. She's Cass's sister, and she's a single mom with three kids, and she's also an artist. And so while she's trying to carve out this career for herself, painting, you know, she wants to paint beautiful art for galleries, but she often finds herself doing freelance projects for cash, and she's completely by herself with these three kids. She doesn't have the support. She ends up doing a lot of things that would be just a lot easier if she had a partner with her, whether it's making sure they have everything for their extracurriculars, or there's a scene where she goes to Target to buy clothes for her daughter. And she talks about how it's not just finding the time to run to Target. It's noticing that the shirt doesn't fit, knowing what size to get the shirt in, knowing what style of shirt the kid wants, finding time to go to Target, making sure they have it. Like, there's so many steps involved in that that are just especially hard on single moms who don't have that support, don't have that partner. And I think that's why Hillary also has a lot of complicated feelings about Cass, who's currently not living with her husband. And I think a lot of Hillary is like, girl, if I could have your man, I would in a heartbeat. Like, why would you leave such a good thing? I had to leave this horrible situation. And you're like voluntarily stepping into this life that is so hard. And I don't know if you realize that. So I think that's a lot of where the Hillary and Cass conflict comes from.
2: And Claire, there are some wonderful men in this book, but there are abusive men too, who hurt women and girls. How do you want us readers to grapple with the pain and the hurt in your novel?
1: You know, I really don't like to talk in super gendered terms about like how, all these men are just abusive, and if we could just get rid of them, everything would be great. Because I think that does come out in some of our modern literature. But like, if you see Lacey, the main influencer of the Momune, she's the founder of the Momune, that's really her whole platform, is that these men have just abandoned us, let us down. The trad wife aesthetic isn't even enough. We should just be doing everything on our own. Like, we don't even need to be wives. And so that's her whole shtick, is that we don't need these men, when really I think that there's, like you said, amazing men in the book and more abusive men, and then a lot of men in between. Like, most of us all are, right? We're not these supper club saints. We're not these perfect people just walking around making amazing decisions day in and day out. But 99% of us are trying our absolute hardest. And so I think that that's something that readers can hold on to for hope in the book. All of my books, I try very hard to point towards hope, not despair. So even though there are heavy topics and very hard moments, whether it's showing abuse or medical difficulties or infertility, I really want the book to just point towards, that hope.
2: There is a question that Cass ponders at the end of the book. Is womanhood the process of slowly but surely understanding your mother? And that moment in the book, it makes me wonder what my own daughter thinks of my choices in life and in my parenting. How should we reckon with that question?
1: I read once that you either survived your mother, or you liked your mother, or okay, or you won the lottery. Like, those are the three sections. But to me, I think everybody really is somewhere there in the middle, where again, 99% of moms, even if, you know, a D+ was the best they could do, they were doing the best they could do. We can't see everybody's traumas, everybody's history, everybody's mental health struggles. All we see is their actions, right? And so it's so easy to look at someone and be like, why would you do that? Even like the head of the mommy and Lacey, it's like, why would she bring this pain into the world? And then when you hear more of her story, you can kind of start to connect the dots. That doesn't make it right, but it helps us to empathize with her and have compassion for her. And I think it's really easy for anybody to look at their mom and say, you know, why did you do this? Why did you have this rule? Why weren't you at this event? Or why didn't you get a job? We were poor, you know, anything, like something you can judge your mom on. But as you grow older, and when you have your own kids, you realize that your mom was making 19,000 decisions a day, and she was trying to make the best ones for you. And some of them were, and some of them weren't. And you are doing the exact same thing. And so we just need to have grace for one another.
2: It is such an eye-opening realization when you start to walk in those shoes with your own

0: children. Claire, this novel is Wisconsin through and through, and I wonder, what would this book be like without its Wisconsin setting or its Wisconsin supper club and so many other ways that this novel leans into your home state?
1: I don't even know if it could exist, because to me, it really is just such a Midwestern novel. We hear so much about like great Southern literature or books where like New York City is a character, not just the setting. But to me, in my books, Wisconsin really is a character. I love being from here. I love the Midwest. I think it's full of real salt of the earth people. You know, like we keep saying, people who are just trying their best day in and day out. People here tend to be very kind and welcoming. Certainly not perfect. We definitely have flaws of our own, but there is this kind of Midwest nice heartbeat that really flows through our communities in my experience. And A Supper Club is the epitome of that. So I'm really honored to be writing books about where I'm from. When I was a kid, I always thought, why would you live in Wisconsin? Like, clearly when I grow up, I'm going to move to Hawaii or I'm going to move to California and like live on the beach. But now that I'm older, I mean, I've chosen to stay here for those reasons, because Wisconsin to me is all about food and family. And that's really what the book is about too.
0: Claire, thank you for joining us.
1: Thank you so much. This was a blast.
0: Claire Swinarski's new novel is called The Supper Club Saints. It's about the struggles of modern motherhood set in a small Wisconsin town on the shores of Lake Michigan. She writes books for adults and middle school readers, and this is her seventh book.

0: We just heard about a novel set in a Wisconsin supper club. And just a couple weeks back, we talked to the author of a book on real-life supper clubs here in the state.
1: And we want to hear from you. Do you have a favorite supper club in your hometown or maybe in a favorite vacation spot? Why is it your favorite? What are the classic supper club touches? What do you do differently that makes them special?
0: Let us know, and your suggestions can be part of our future shows.
1: Email us at wisconsintoday@wpr.org, or you can call and leave a message or send us a text. The number is 888-642-0232.

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1: 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I'm Kate Archer Kent.
0: And I'm Rob Ferret. 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

0: And since the institutions, the independent institutions, fail to deliver justice, including the judiciary, unfortunately, there is unfortunately no local, no domestic remedy left if one finds itself as a victim of injustice.
1: We're running out of time, sadly, but you talk about these laws that have a repressive effect. Have you maintained faith, though, in the ability of lawyers to change things, even in a difficult system?
0: In the repressive environments, I think the human rights defender's role is also to stand beside people and try to somehow be shield for them, try to be independent in order to gather gather evidence, document violations. And luckily enough, Georgia is still a party of different international mechanisms. For example, European Court of Human Rights, there we take a number of cases. It's the last remedy for us.
1: Some protections, yeah. Tama Onyani, thanks so much indeed. Chairperson of the Georgian Young Lawyers Association. This is Newsday.
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1: To investigate and charge an American military officer, say, if they have committed a war crime and you judge that no country is investigating properly.
2: If it's committed on the territory, this is very important, of a state party, we have no jurisdiction with respect to the United States writ large. But if these crimes are alleged to have taken place on a state party, which Afghanistan is, to the Rome Statute, then just as the law of Afghanistan applies, they've accepted that the court's law and the court's power to investigate applies. So that is the only context in which we are able to investigate.
1: Kimberly Prost is a judge at the International Criminal Court who's been sanctioned by the United States. Thanks so much.
2: Thanks a lot.
3: We reached out to the State Department for more information about when these sanctions may go into effect. We did not hear back by deadline.
4: Switzerland's glaciers lost 5% of their ice in the last year. That's according to a report out this month. Scientists say global warming threatens the ice that's crucial to Europe's water supply. Imogen Folks reports.
5: A sound that evokes placid cattle, green alpine pastures, and in the distance, the majestic Swiss Alps, their upper slopes white with snow and blue with glacial ice, even in the heat of summer, but not this year.
6: It's a moon landscape, dry and dead, completely devoid of ice. There are some little remnants, some ice blocks still lying around and melting there on the hot rocks. It's really a different landscape.
5: Matthias Huss leads Switzerland's Glacier Monitoring Service. He spends every summer measuring the ice. Each year, the glaciers get smaller. Some have disappeared altogether. After the long, hot summer of 2026, the biggest Swiss glaciers are showing record ice loss. These are key to Europe's water supply, to its crops, and much more. Huss says the consequences go well beyond the glaciers.
6: It's the food supply, it's also all the transportation chains, also nuclear power plants sometimes needed to close down their operations because there was simply not enough water in the streams. So it's really changing the whole situation.
5: The ice melt can also contribute to instability in the high mountains, increasing the risk of landslides like the one last year, which wiped out the Swiss village of Blatten.
6: Climate change can be a triggering factor that can just be the last bit that is missing to trigger such events.
5: The impacts are being felt far beyond the Alps. On the Nepal-Tibet border this summer, the collapse of a glacier triggered devastating floods that killed more than 1,400 people. In Switzerland, over 1,000 small glaciers have already disappeared. Huss and his team warn that if the current melt continues, glaciers across Europe's alpine region could be gone completely by the end of this century. For NPR News, I'm Imogen Folks in Bern, Switzerland.
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9: Good morning. President Trump promised a campaign in dozens of the toughest midterm races. With just over a month before Election Day, he's going to Oklahoma. Definitely not a battleground. What's the strategy? It's Morning Edition from NPR News.

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2: 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In this live stage production, a whimsical attempt to communicate with Wisconsin's own Harry Houdini fuses memoir, humor, and magic into an escape from the ordinary. 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
1: The U.S. Senate race in Maine could decide who controls Congress. Republican incumbent Susan Collins has won the state five times, but can Democratic challenger Troy Jackson surprise her?
2: There's a reason that he has won districts that, generally speaking, Democrats have no business winning in.
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4: Live from NPR News in Washington, I'm Dave Mattingly. AI safety advocates and researchers were on Capitol Hill yesterday warning senators about the potential dangers of artificial intelligence models going rogue. As Rachel Miro with member station KQED reports, those testifying called on the government to step in before tech companies build systems they can't control.
5: The Senate Homeland Security Subcommittee hearing focused in part on the Hugging Face incident over the summer, when hundreds of AI agents inside an OpenAI testing environment broke out of their sandbox and hacked another company. Former OpenAI researcher Daniel Cocotello quit OpenAI over safety concerns.
6: We might be able to maintain control of current systems like today's AIs. However, I think that the AIs are getting very powerful very quickly, and we are not currently on track to keep up as they dramatically improve.
5: The senators were in bipartisan agreement voluntary safety commitments might not be enough to regulate the industry, but what might replace them? That's far from clear. For NPR News, I'm Rachel Miro.
4: A day earlier, President Trump met with AI CEOs at the White House and touted their pledge to self-police. Oil and gas executives surveyed by the Federal Reserve Bank of Dallas say they don't expect diesel prices in the U.S. to return to normal for more than a year. This is NPR News. Cornell University says an outside counsel will investigate the school's handling of sexual assault allegations against seven students in 2024. New York Governor Kathy Hochul has been calling for an independent investigation. A county prosecutor reopened its probe after the woman making the accusations filed a civil lawsuit. NPR's Jacqueline Diaz says the case is putting renewed focus on how law enforcement agencies investigate cases involving trauma.
7: Trauma has a way of affecting someone's brain, behavior, and memory. There may be gaps and holes in an assault survivor's story to police. That may be due in part to how officers question them. Dave Thompson is a certified forensic interviewer and a consultant who trains investigators in interrogation techniques.
8: Our memories don't work like a video recorder that we can just rewind, hit play, and remember from start to finish what happened.
7: Thompson says investigators handling these cases should be trained in trauma-informed policing so they can use that knowledge to help build trust, which has a big effect on an investigation. Jacqueline Diaz, NPR News.
4: Health officials in Pennsylvania are reporting the state's fifth measles-related death this year. This latest death was that of a woman in Lancaster County who was not vaccinated. Two others who died were also unvaccinated. Two deaths involved infants too young for vaccinations. I'm Dave Mattingly in Washington.
3: In Milwaukee, I'm Rachel Lowens with 89.7 WUWM. The time is 5:33. Good morning. A record-breaking El Niño is set to peak in a few months. NOAA's chance to study it missed, as the Trump administration is proposing eliminating the agency's research division. We'll have that story coming up next on Morning Edition. Meanwhile, we're looking at a rainy day, but calm weather. No heavy thunderstorms expected. Right now, 64 degrees with light rain, fog, and mist in the region. Showers throughout the day, mainly before 4 p.m. Highs today in the 60s. The Padres swept the Cubs with their win yesterday, 4-1. It will be the Padres versus the Brewers this Saturday at AmFam Field.
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9: It's Morning Edition from NPR News. I'm May Martinez in Los Angeles, California.
10: And I'm Michelle Martin in Washington, D.C. Good morning. Defense Secretary Pete Hegseth plans to continue thinning the ranks of generals and admirals even as the war with Iran continues.
9: That is what he told hundreds of junior military leaders in a speech Wednesday at Quantico in Virginia. Leaning into culture war flashpoints, Hegseth says he has revived a warrior ethos in the military.
11: The ideological clowns are out. The patriotic cowboys are in, with testosterone testing on top.
10: Here to tell us more is NPR's Quill Lawrence. Quill, good morning.
12: Good morning.
10: So what exactly does Hegseth want to do with the military leadership?
12: Well, he says he's cut 10% of these flag officers already, and he would like to try to reach 20%. And he smiled when he said in the past year these generals or admirals who disagreed with him aren't there anymore. It's pretty unusual. Hegseth has been reaching way down into the promotion list to prevent some colonels from becoming generals and just not giving any explanation.
10: You know, some of these generals were highly regarded. I mean, they had vocal support from Democrats and Republicans, and so this has been controversial. So is it the number of positions he's cutting that critics object to, or who he seems to be going after?
12: No, I mean, a lot of people agree that there might be some bloat at the top of the military ranks, but it's these inferred reasons or lack of any explanation for the names that he is cutting. Air Force General C.Q. Brown, Army Generals Randy George and Chris Donahue, who are widely considered among the best. And he's fired a number of senior black and female officers, and Hegseth has implied in the past that women or non-white generals are DEI hires. He said in his speech that recruitment is up, although that often has a lot to do with the economy as much as anything else.
10: Did he have anything else to say about the war with Iran?
12: Well, he said Iran's conventional forces are destroyed, and so is their nuclear program. He spent just as much time railing against the press corps for reporting things like low morale on these long deployments to Iran and damage to bases overseas, depleted munition stocks. Here's what he said.
11: A free press is, of course, important. But partisan activism that intentionally smears the troops and the historic mission that they're undertaking is fundamentally anti-American. It's sick. It's a national betrayal. It's treason, actually.
12: It's worth noting that the Pentagon hasn't had a news briefing since May, which is also very unusual. Nothing like this during 20 years of sometimes very intense war in Iraq and Afghanistan. And it's also unusual, though I think we're getting used to it, is just how partisan this speech was to a military that really prides itself on avoiding politics.
10: And I'll just note here that he seems to be objecting to reporting that is true. Did he have anything to say about actual Pentagon policy?
12: Yes, he said he's going to elevate the chaplain corps, and he said that faith was a core strength of the U.S. military. And this week he also was announcing that he's going to be cutting civilian tenure-track jobs at the U.S. military academies, all within his idea of focusing on lethality. But he also announced a new relationship with five colleges, including one historically black college, to help promote military enlistment. But the biggest news is the creation of a four-star command of autonomous warfare, essentially a drone command, and a project to study innovations on the battlefield, much of which we've seen in Ukraine, and also an effort to disrupt and supercharge the Pentagon's really glacial procurement process. And that is going to involve a couple of names you'll recognize: Newt Gingrich, the former House Speaker, and then two tech billionaires, Palmer Luckey and Elon Musk, who led the president's project DOGE to reform U.S. government spending last year.
10: That is NPR's Quill Lawrence. Quill, thank you.
12: Thank you.
9: Well, ready or not, artificial intelligence is coming to air traffic control. Now, your next flight could be guided in part by software that uses AI. Here's Transportation Secretary Sean Duffy unveiling the $875 million system last week.
13: There'll be a lot of questions, but I want to be clear. Humans control the airspace. Humans make decisions, but we're just giving them way better technology, way better foresight.
9: The overhaul is supposed to make the nation's crowded airspace more efficient, but it arrives at a moment of rising anxiety about AI, so that means there are a lot of questions. NPR's Joel Rose put some of those questions to the head of the company that's making this software. So Joel, let's start with this company. Who is this company?
14: It's Airspace Intelligence, or ASI. They are based in Boston. It's not a household name, but ASI already does have a solid portfolio of clients, including several of the major airlines and the U.S. Air Force. I talked to the CEO and co-founder, Philip Buckendorf, and you can tell he is very aware of concerns about AI and air traffic control because he brought them up before I did.
15: I want to be very clear because this is important. This is not about automating air traffic control. The AI does the math. The AI does a computation. The AI feeds or generates a recommendation. But the human operator, they make the decision. They are the decider. They are the judge.
14: Buckendorf emphasized the system will not replace human air traffic controllers. Humans are still in charge of keeping planes separated. This software tool is designed for what the FAA calls its traffic managers, to help them make better decisions about flight routing.
9: I love how Buckendorf and Duffy are both emphasizing humans are in charge here. Okay, but how does it do that? How does it make better decisions?
14: So Buckendorf compares this to chess, where this tool is going to help traffic managers see 4 or 5 moves ahead by looking at a lot of data.
15: We're looking at over 200 data sources from weather, congestion, turbulence, winds, runway closures to figure out what is the most optimal flight path for every flight across the country so that traffic is flowing, flights arrive on time, delays are reduced, cancellations are reduced, which is ultimately what makes a better travel experience.
14: This is similar to a software tool called Flyways that ASI built for airline flight dispatchers, and it's already in use at Alaska Airlines and some other carriers.
9: All right, but this contract, though, with the FAA, has got to be a big deal. And I'm sure in this day and age, Joel, that it's got to be prompting some pushback about mixing artificial intelligence and air traffic control.
14: Totally. I mean, anyone who has seen AI hallucinate or make basic mistakes will understand why that is happening. This rollout started with a pilot project around the 3 major airports in the Washington, D.C. area. Representative Don Beyer from Northern Virginia complained that the FAA is using his constituents as, quote, guinea pigs. And I asked Philip Buckendorf how he responds to that and to people's fears about AI.
15: I would say, look at it, see for yourself. But I think a lot of the skepticism comes from actually not knowing. And I totally understand that there is fear about, like, this is AI for air traffic control, but it's not. That's the whole point. The machine never makes a decision. It's a human operator, the air traffic manager. And, like, we want that they have the very best technology. We don't want them to run on 1980s software. Who can disagree with that?
9: Bottom line, Joel, I mean, is there any way to know how much this software can make the airspace more efficient?
14: It's a really good question. I've talked to some former and current air traffic controllers, and some of them are skeptical about how big of a difference this will make, especially around our most congested airspace, around major airports and big hubs. The airlines are hopeful this will let the FAA be more nimble around big storms, hopefully be able to recover more quickly if air traffic managers have better data at their fingertips.
9: All right, that's NPR's Joel Rose. Joel, thanks.
14: You're welcome.
9: This is NPR News.
3: And this is Milwaukee's NPR. The time now is 5:42. I'm Rachel Owens. Good morning. This election season, WUWM's Swing State of the Union podcast is exploring some of the major issues affecting our state. And this week's episode digs into school funding in Wisconsin and why so many districts say the state is not providing enough support. Swing State of the Union, coming up next. 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
9: Good morning, me Martinez. Mexico's National Guard has about 350 dogs in its canine unit, mostly German Shepherds and Labrador Retrievers. Its newest recruit is a 15-pound Chihuahua named Commando, who wears the teeniest little goggles and a helmet with a camera on top. A spokeswoman said Commando reminds people that beneath the uniform, we are human beings. Although beneath Commando's uniform, he's just un perro pequeño pero poderoso. It's Morning Edition.
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3: 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I'm Rachel Lowens. Good morning. Power in Wisconsin is up for grabs. On November 3rd, WUWM's Swing State of the Union podcast is exploring voters' concerns and who has the power to address them. On this week's episode, hosts Joy Powers and Sam Woods dig into school funding in Wisconsin and why some districts and teachers are suing the state over it. Here is a preview of that episode.
18: Hi, I'm Shane McDonough. I am employed by the Green Bay Area Public School District as a special education teacher.
19: Shane didn't think he'd be a teacher. He studied voice performance in college and was living life on the stage.
18: And I lived out of a suitcase for a majority of my 20s. You know, I got a chance to be around some really talented, creative people. And it was awesome.
19: But everything changed when his firstborn son was diagnosed with a severe developmental delay at an early age.
18: I'll never forget, there was a doctor down there who sat us down and said, be prepared. You know, it's likely your son will only have 16 to 20 words. That he'll probably never say I love you, he's not going to show affection. And I got really upset in that moment. And I basically got up and I told the doctor that they didn't know what they're talking about. They weren't going to limit my child or his trajectory in life.
19: Shane and his family moved back to Wisconsin, and he enrolled in Cardinal Stritch University to get a master's in special education. And by the end of the program, Shane knew what he was called to do.
18: For me, the reason I became a special education teacher was initially to help my son, but I realized I had a chance to make a difference in the lives of others.
20: 13 years later, Shane is heeding that call. He works one-on-one with students with disabilities who are close to graduating.
18: So I'm delivering individualized instruction, a lot of times with accommodations and modifications based upon the needs of the student.
20: The modifications are spelled out in what's called an Individualized Education Program, or IEP. Public schools are required by federal law to provide these accommodations. They're not a choice, but a legal mandate.
19: Schools have to pay for special education teachers, aides, technology, and more to meet the students' needs. And the state of Wisconsin reimburses less than 40% of the cost school districts incur to meet this legal requirement.
18: You know, over the last decade in our district, we've had to move $35 million from the general fund to fund special education, meaning positions, right? My colleagues who teach special education, right, are only still employed because we're pulling over $3 million a year to maintain that promise of educating all children.
19: And that's just one of many financial challenges for districts like Green Bay. There's also the costs associated with maintaining buildings that are 60 years old or older, the cost of transporting kids to and from school, salaries for teachers, and everyday costs just to keep the lights on.
18: How much have your utility bills gone up in the last 5 years? So think about what it costs a school to keep lights on, to heat a building, to cool a building, right? The state revenue hasn't kept track with any of that.
19: Public school districts across the state are sounding the alarm. Many have resorted to referenda, asking voters to raise property taxes to help schools make ends meet. Five school districts and several teachers' unions have sued the state legislature, arguing that the state's school funding formula violates Wisconsin's constitution.
20: And among the 19 plaintiffs in that case are the Green Bay School District, the Green Bay Teachers Union, and Shane McDonough himself.
18: We have a funding mechanism that is fundamentally broken. It's fundamentally broken in our state.
20: But this lawsuit is just one of many battles over how public schools are funded in Wisconsin. And that funding debate is on the minds of many voters ahead of the November election.
3: That was a preview of this week's episode of Swing State of the Union, hosted by Lake Effect's Joy Powers and Sam Woods. You want to hear the full episode? It's available now at WUWM.com or wherever you get your podcasts. I'm Rachel Owens, and you're tuned to 89.7 WUWM. This is Milwaukee's NPR, and you're listening to Morning Edition. Thanks for joining me. The Labor Department is going to report how many jobs employers added in September, along with how much average earnings rose. Meanwhile, some loan officers surveyed by the Fed recently reported that they're seeing rising delinquencies among both householders and businesses. We'll have more coming up next on the Marketplace Morning Report. Raining now, 64 degrees in Milwaukee. Showers through much of the day with highs in the upper 60s.
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21: From Marketplace in Washington, I'm Kimberly Adams. The SNAP Food Assistance Program, sometimes called food stamps, undergoes a major change today as we enter October. This is because of the big Republican tax and spending law that passed last year, which cuts something like $186 billion over 10 years from SNAP. Here's what's changing today. States are now responsible for a bigger share of the administrative costs that come with running SNAP. It used to always be a 50-50 split with the federal government, but now states will take on 75% of the costs. Elaine Waxman is a senior fellow at the Urban Institute.
23: In small states, that might be some millions of dollars. In large states, it could be hundreds of millions of dollars.
21: And there's another change coming next fall, which could also increase the bill that states foot. To minimize these costs, states have stepped up SNAP oversight with more paperwork when it comes to applying for and renewing SNAP benefits, Waxman says.
23: What we've seen since the passage of H.R. 1 last summer is that more than 5 million people have stopped participating in SNAP. It's hard to say exactly what's contributing to that. The best we can tell is a lot of it will have to do with the paperwork burden.
21: She also says there are a few states who believe the new costs will be so significant they may even have to withdraw from SNAP altogether. Let's do the numbers. The FTSE in London is down 1 3/10%. Dow, S&P, and NASDAQ futures are up in the flat to 4 to 8 tenths percent range, with the Dow future up just 11 points. The 10-year Treasury yield is down at 5.29%. We got fresh data yesterday on inflation with the Personal Consumption Expenditures Index Report, or PCE. In addition to learning that core inflation is sitting at 3%, we also learned that consumer spending went up in August, despite higher prices on most goods and services. Susan Schmidt, Portfolio Manager at Exchange Capital Resources, explains.
1: What it shows is the U.S. consumer is not backing down. The consumer has really been what's driving inflation. When people are still out there buying, wanting to buy, that is what is pushing prices up. They're not backing off despite higher gas prices, despite higher prices for a lot of goods, all of which have been driven largely by tariffs and that increased price of oil.
21: That was economist Susan Schmidt. We do lots of numbers at Marketplace, and we have even more on social media. You can check out our video series, The Daily Number, on our Instagram. We're at Marketplace APN.
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1: And this is Milwaukee's NPR. I'm Rachel Owens. Good morning. The time is 6:19. Dominique West joins us next to talk about his latest role playing a wealthy husband in a nasty divorce trial. Quote, the biggest divorce trial in British legal history, in the new HBO series War. A conversation with actor Dominique West coming up next on Morning Edition.
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6: 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I'm A. Martinez.
7: I'm Michelle Martin.
8: And I'm Leila Fadel. You've heard this one before. All's fair in love and war. A new series shows love turning into war. And on the front lines, many, many lawyers. HBO's War shows just how unpleasant things can get in what one character calls the biggest divorce trial in British history.
9: You are the wronged party here.
10: You are the wronged party here. There can be no doubt about that.
11: We will play dirty if we have to.
10: And if they play dirty, we will be total and utter filth.
8: Dominic West plays Morgan, a billionaire divorcing his wife, who's an actress. And if you remember his American accent as Jimmy McNulty in The Wire, prepare yourself for his real accent.
12: The drama sort of lives on the knife edge between love and war, and how when disputes arise, you can either let them go or go to war on them. And because we've got lawyers and because of a lot of money involved, those disputes that would normally be let go are turned into point scoring, and it becomes, you know, I suppose that knife edge between love and war, there's very little that separates the two, and what was a loving relationship quickly becomes really nasty.
8: There's this one scene with you and Sienna Miller, who plays your wife Carla, and you're at the very first step in the divorce. You both have to pretend like it's amicable in front of a mediator. You're both, this is before it gets further, you're both all smiles, kind words, I think holding hands even, but the contempt for each other in this moment is just barely under the surface. Talk about that scene.
12: What I realize in courtrooms generally, but certainly in divorces, people are playing a role, and the role you have to play in front of this mediator is that you are reasonable and you are loving and warm and a completely civilized human being, when underneath you're sort of prepped to be a ruthless and treacherous and trying to screw over the one person that you used to love. And it's supposed to sort of resonate with marriage vows. So we both say, I do, when they say, are you willing to go ahead with this divorce and the battle? And we both say, I do, in a very sort of ironic way.
8: I mean, how did you build your character? I mean, what sort of emotional state are both of you exploring as actors at the beginning of this when you both decide the divorce is on?
12: I suppose what I concentrated on, apart from talking to Sienna about a little bit about what our marriage might have been like, but Sienna and I, we have a 20-year friendship and a certain familiarity, which was essential, and we sort of let that take care of itself. And then other than that, I listened to a podcast called Good, Bad, Billionaire, where they take a billionaire for every program and they evaluate them, whether they're good, bad, or just another billionaire. And most are just another billionaire, but three are good.
8: Oh, my gosh.
12: And, you know, an awful lot of them are really bad people. But the three who are good are basically the ones who gave all their money away. And one of them's the duty-free guy. Actually, he's died, so there's now only two.
8: There's only two good billionaires in the world now.
12: There's only two. Yeah, something like that. Because my character is a benign billionaire, which I thought was an interesting oxymoron. And so that was interesting. Trying to work out, he's got to be ruthless because he's a billionaire, but I think he's got a heart and he's trying to do the right thing.
8: What was it like? I mean, you said you and Sienna Miller have known each other for 20 years. What was it like to have a scene partner like her in this show?
12: Our friendship freed us up to be really nasty to each other. And there's nothing more fun than being horrible to someone without any consequences. And she's funny and acerbic and witty. And so we had a lot of fun because we didn't actually have many scenes together. And the ones we do, there's a lot of nastiness going on. And eventually it gets to the courtroom and it was really fun looking her in the eye and trying to bring her down.
8: I mean, the thing about the show is just how many people are employed to oversee the dissolution of a marriage, especially in this case where both are high profile, wealthy people.
12: Yeah.
8: And it's really clear just how big of a business this was.
12: Yeah.
8: I just wonder what you saw in that as you played out this battle of people who once loved each other.
12: This is where I suppose the show differs from previous shows on this subject. It's seen through the sort of lawyers and how they regard this end of this marriage as a battleground to win over their rival law firms, basically. So it becomes a corporate battle with all the ruthless competitiveness that that involves. And also a third factor being the public opinion. So there's a propaganda war going on as well.
8: I feel like you play a lot of characters in bad marriages.
12: In bad marriages.
8: Yeah, it's like The Wire, The Affair,
12: yeah,
8: War.
12: The Crown.
8: The Crown.
12: I do. I don't know why. I have a wonderful marriage and I love my wife very much. So I don't know what, I suppose.
8: Trying something different on screen.
12: That's what happens when you become a middle-aged actor. There's not much goes on except either you're a tough guy or you're a bastard husband.
8: Did it feel like you were at a cliffhanger with each episode? What happens to Morgan next?
12: Yeah, I mean, he sort of has an audience oscillating between, hopefully, your loyalties keep changing and your opinions of who's in the right keep changing.
8: It's so true.
12: I think I'm definitely on a losing wicket in the first episode, from what I hear from various people who said, oh, they can't stand Morgan. I think one comment was Dominic West has such a punchable face, which is...
8: I mean...
12: So I want to be a bit careful.
8: The first few episodes, I don't know if I can disagree. You mentioned watching rich people and sort of the fascination we have with them, really rich people. So do we also enjoy watching rich people tear each other apart? I mean, are we, the audience, bad people?
12: Yeah, we love it. I mean, on one level, we love it because obviously you can have all the money in the world and you still have the same problems that everybody has. And on another level, you love seeing high-status people going through a situation that terrifies us. It's like Shakespeare's Kings or Oedipus, you know, Greek tragedy. You feel catharsis when you watch high-status people go through things that frighten us and things that we would hate to go through and things that we feel glad that we're observers of rather than participants in some traumatic event. And I suppose that's really what drama is. It's a way of finding catharsis about our deepest fears.
8: That's Dominic West. His new series is called War. It's on HBO. Episode 1 airs tonight. Thank you so much.
12: Thank you so much.
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7: The U.S. Senate race in Maine could decide who controls Congress. Republican incumbent Susan Collins has won the state 5 times, but can Democratic challenger Troy Jackson surprise her?
13: There's a reason that he has won districts that, generally speaking, Democrats have no business winning in.
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2: 89.7 WUWM acknowledges and thanks Milwaukee Public Library for their generous support of education reporting on WUWM. WUWM is committed to reporting that goes into the classroom and out into the community to understand how education shapes the future of Milwaukee. More on Milwaukee Public Library at mpl.org.
14: Live from NPR News in Washington, I'm Dave Mattingly. Tennessee's governor says he's ordering an outside investigation into why yesterday's execution of a death row inmate, Krista Gayle Pike, was unsuccessful. She was hospitalized after surviving 2 doses of a lethal injection. A judge in Texas says the man shot and wounded by an officer with U.S. Immigration and Customs Enforcement in Austin should remain in custody. Wilbur Garces Perez is charged with resisting and assaulting a federal officer before being shot. Mose Bouchel with member station KUT has more.
15: After hearing from lawyers and an ICE investigator, Magistrate Judge Dustin Howell said there was sufficient reason to allow the charges to move forward. He said he's not convinced Garces Perez poses a danger, but agreed he could be a flight risk. Outside the courthouse, Garces Perez's attorneys said the charges had been filed in retaliation and to justify his treatment in detention. Serena Hermitano is a registered nurse who was among a group of medical professionals to petition for his medical release.
16: The fact that he was only gets in the emergency department for just 4 hours is enraging.
15: With the federal charges moving forward, Garces Perez will remain in criminal detention and not return to the South Texas Immigration Center where he's been held since being shot. For NPR News, I'm Mose Bouchel in Austin.
14: This is NPR News. Defense Secretary Pete Hegseth says he's doubling his previously announced 10% cut in the number of generals and admirals in the U.S. military. Speaking at Marine Base Quantico in Virginia yesterday, Hegseth called the move long overdue. In his speech, Hegseth also announced the Defense Department is expanding the number of universities with full-time Corps of Cadets programs. NPR's Alyssa Nadworny reports.
17: There are currently 6 universities that under federal law have Corps of Cadet programs. Hegseth is adding 5 more. Louisiana State University, Liberty University, Tuskegee University, Mississippi State University, and Hillsdale College will now be designated a, quote, distinguished military college. A document outlining the changes says the new programs will make sure military officers are, quote, grounded in the Constitution, Western civilization, American heritage, and the warrior ethos at a time when many traditional commissioning sources have drifted from those foundations. This comes just a day after Hegseth signed a memo instructing military academies to stop granting tenure to civilian faculty because, as he put it, quote, civilian academic norms undermine the warfighting mission. Alyssa Nadworny, NPR News.
14: A Senate committee has advanced President Trump's nomination of Dr. Nicole Sapphire to be Surgeon General. She's a radiologist and former Fox News contributor. I'm Dave Mattingly in Washington.
1: In Milwaukee, I'm Rachel Owens with 89.7 WUWM. Good morning. The time is 6:33. G20 trade ministers are in Milwaukee this week for meetings at the Pfister, and protesters used the occasion to criticize President Trump's trade policies, saying they're not headed in the right direction that Wisconsin labor rights advocates want.
18: Donald Trump chose Milwaukee for the D20 to tell the lie that workers and farmers are better off because of his trade policies.
1: WUWM's Mayon Silver reports in just over 10 minutes. Showers throughout the day, and unlike yesterday, we'll see some heavier patches, especially through about lunchtime. So grab all the rain gear and settle in. We dry out and turn sunny again tomorrow. Highs today will be in the upper 60s. Right now, it's 65 in Milwaukee.
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0: It's Morning Edition from NPR News. I'm Michelle Martin in Washington, D.C.
19: And I'm A. Martinez in Los Angeles, California. This year's El Niño climate pattern is already affecting extreme weather around the planet, and it still hasn't peaked. Forecasts show it's likely to be the strongest ever recorded. It's why many climate scientists are saying it's crucial to study this El Niño to help improve forecasts. But federal researchers are already behind. Joining us now is NPR's Lauren Sommer to explain why that is. Lauren, I'm here in Los Angeles. It's all I hear about every day, all day, is El Niño, El Niño, El Niño. So why is this one so noteworthy?
20: Yeah, well, basically, it's a whopper. I mean, it's looking like a record breaker. Already, water in the Pacific Ocean around the equator is extremely warm, and that's how El Niño is measured. All that warm water releases a lot of heat to the atmosphere, and that will change weather patterns all winter. In the U.S., it can mean really catastrophic flooding in the southern half of the country. El Niños, you know, they only happen every few years, and super El Niños like this one are even rarer. So the last time there was a super El Niño back in 2015 and 16, federal researchers jumped at the chance to study it.
19: So how do they do that?
20: Researchers at NOAA, which is the National Oceanic and Atmospheric Administration, wanted to get measurements of what was happening in the Pacific because, you know, there's just not as much weather information collected over the ocean as there is on land. I spoke to Randy Dole, who worked on the project at NOAA and has since retired. He says usually big field projects can take 5 years to plan at NOAA, but they knew they had a unique opportunity and had to move faster.
21: You can do research after an event's over for years or decades, but you have to get observations during the event. And so we were going to do whatever we could to get data that could be used both at the current time and in the future.
20: So they put together a rapid research campaign in the Pacific using planes, ships, lots of weather balloons, even an unmanned aircraft to measure that El Niño. And they collected a lot of data.
19: All right. So that was then 2015, 2016. What's the federal government planning for this El Niño?
20: NOAA says it's sending a few autonomous watercrafts, kind of like drones, that will sail into the El Niño. Researchers are also looking for other projects internally, but the agency told me it won't match the same resources as last time. And what they do is still contingent on Congress passing a budget this fall, which now has a December deadline, and that's when El Niño is already peaking. The Trump administration is really targeting NOAA's research capacity right now. It's proposed eliminating the office that does climate research, like on El Niños. And as a whole, the agency has lost more than 2,000 staff due to firings and retirements since Trump started his second term.
19: But what's the risk then of not studying this El Niño in detail? I mean, is that something that could affect people's lives?
20: Yeah, I spoke to 10 weather and climate experts, and they all said because this El Niño is so strong, it's a crucial case study. Here's Daniel Swain, a climate scientist with the University of California Agriculture and Natural Resources.
22: We rarely have opportunities like this, and I almost hesitate to call it an opportunity given that it's likely going to harm a lot of people around the world in the meantime. But from a scientific perspective, it is a big natural experiment.
20: You know, El Niño involves very complex processes that happen in both the ocean and the atmosphere, and there are still aspects of that that aren't well understood. There's also big questions about whether climate change is making El Niños more intense. So experts say using this El Niño as a learning opportunity is important and ultimately could improve the forecasts that help communities prepare and even save lives.
19: That's NPR's Lauren Sommer. Lauren, thanks.
20: Thank you.
0: Carnegie Mellon University has received the largest single donation in the history of American higher education, $3 billion. It's the latest in a series of big donations to the country's top colleges. NPR's Alyssa Nadworny covers higher ed, and she's here to tell us more about this. Good morning, Alyssa.
3: Good morning.
0: So would you just start by telling us who made this gift and why?
3: So the historic donation comes from Kenneth Griffin. He's a hedge fund executive. He's a Harvard alum, but he's been in talks with Carnegie Mellon for over 2 years about this. Here's Griffin talking about his motivation for the donation on CNBC.
4: Higher education has been under attack in the last 2 years in the United States. But we need to elevate higher education in our country. This is the on-ramp to the American dream for the youth of our country.
3: So about $1 billion of that money is going to go towards CMU's Pittsburgh campus, including its computer science school, which will be named for Griffin. The other $2 billion will go towards a campus in Miami. The university says this new branch will, quote, invert the higher education model. And it's not going to be organized by traditional academic majors. Instead, they'll organize around themes, what they're calling societal challenges: human health and biology, national security, energy and climate resilience, and advanced manufacturing. Now, there's very few concrete details, but the idea is that CMU Miami will be a totally different model.
0: Let's just go back to the gift and give us the context for a gift of this size.
3: Well, it's still relatively rare to see these big dollar donations, but it is happening more and more. This donation surpassed the $2 billion gift that Nike co-founder Phil Knight and his wife Penny Knight gave to Oregon Health and Science University last year. They also recently gave another $1 billion to the University of Oregon for a new engineering college. In 2024, Ruth Gottesman gave $1 billion to cover tuition in perpetuity at the Albert Einstein College of Medicine in the Bronx. Most big donations have specific priorities, often a new building or a program, and plenty of them come with naming rights.
0: And I'm just wondering here if the size of these donations reflects the fact that we have an economy with a small group of people who own a tremendous amount of wealth.
3: Yeah, that's exactly right, Michelle. In 2025, philanthropic gifts to American colleges and universities were up, totaling more than $78 billion. But the total number of donors decreased for the fourth straight year. The donors dropping out are those individuals who give smaller gifts, often less than $1,000, which means an overwhelming percentage of higher education's philanthropic support comes from a small number of super rich people. Last year, 89% of the funds received were donated by just 2% of donors. That's from a report by the Council for Advancement and Support of Education.
0: But does this mean anything for the cost of college? I mean, despite these big donations, college tuition for many students is very high, something I know very well, having just experienced this myself.
3: Yeah. Now, most Americans don't pay those big sticker prices, but that doesn't mean families aren't struggling to pay for college, like you said. And in the world of higher ed fundraising, financial aid and scholarships remain a big priority. It's unclear how many, if any, of the Griffin money will go towards scholarships. At Carnegie Mellon University, tuition is almost $70,000 a year. Now, the CMU president did signal that he would use part of this week's gift to make the university more affordable for students, but he didn't detail those plans. And all this comes as colleges continue to close and cut back programs and staff due to lower enrollment and other financial challenges. Now, Michelle, I will say, big picture, that these big donations signal a continued belief in higher education, in scientific discovery, economic mobility by these very wealthy donors. And many of them, like Griffin did, acknowledge that higher ed and its funding streams, especially those coming from the federal government, have been at risk.
0: That's NPR's Alyssa Nadworny. Alyssa, thank you.
3: Thanks, Michelle.
0: This is NPR News.
1: 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It's at 6:45 right here on Milwaukee's NPR. Thanks for joining me. I'm Rachel Lowens. 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This is Morning Edition. World trade officials are in Milwaukee this week to talk about global trade policy, while local labor advocates want the U.S. to change course. We'll have more on that story coming up next, right here on Milwaukee's NPR.
9: 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In this live stage production, a whimsical attempt to communicate with Wisconsin's own Harry Houdini fuses memoir, humor, and magic into an escape from the ordinary. Playing October 6th through November 8th. 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
0: Good morning, I'm Michelle Martin. Trump, Obama, Mick Jagger, all on the ballot this year for Congress in Brazil. They are part of a Brazilian tradition of joke candidates. Claudio Henrique dos Anjos, for example, is running under the name Henrique Barack Obama. Candidates in Brazil must belong to one of 30 parties. And joke votes count just as much as serious ones when determining how many seats those parties get. So a vote for Jagger would give his party satisfaction. It's Morning Edition.
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1: And this is Milwaukee's NPR. The time now is 6:45. I'm Rachel Owens. Good morning. You might have noticed the influx of folks downtown this week. I did, and wonder what's going on. Well, turns out trade ministers from countries that make up the G20 are in town this week. They're meeting at the Pfister to discuss international trade rules, tariffs, and issues like food trade security and ending forced labor. Meanwhile, labor and environmental advocates here in Milwaukee are using the meeting to demand trade policies that they say will put the interests of people over corporations. As WUWM's Mayon Silver reports.
23: Protesters weren't deterred by the light rain Wednesday as they stood in solidarity with consumers, workers, farmers, and the environment. Some carried cardboard cutouts of headstones with the names of dozens of companies that have left the Milwaukee area, like Masterlock, Cargill, and American Motors. Someone dressed up in a Grim Reaper costume walked back and forth waving a scythe. John Drew of the UAW says the loss of those union jobs wasn't inevitable. He says it was the product of bad trade deals passed by Republicans and Democrats, starting with the passage of NAFTA in the early 1990s.
18: Trump's NAFTA 2.0, the USMCA, is a continuation of that disaster. How could any political leader who claims to be looking out for American workers say it was a good idea to have a free trade deal with a country like Mexico where workers make 10% of what workers in the U.S. make?
23: Drew says we need to remember what manufacturing here was like in the 1970s. He says that's when he was one of 10,000 UAW members building cars at the American Motors plant in Kenosha.
18: The city of Milwaukee and the entire state of Wisconsin was a manufacturing powerhouse. Close to 30% of the workforce in Wisconsin worked in manufacturing. 43% of black Milwaukeeans worked in manufacturing.
23: Drew says the loss of those jobs had a big impact on the community.
18: And the vast majority of those jobs were good jobs because they were union jobs.
24: Right.
18: Unionized manufacturing workers made a living wage, had health care, and could retire with a pension.
23: Drew says now all auto production has left Wisconsin. So of all the plants that used to be in Milwaukee's 30th Street corridor.
18: The AMC plant site in Milwaukee is now a Walmart, where low-wage workers sell products made by lower-wage workers in other countries to low-income consumers in Milwaukee.
23: Drew says President Trump's trade stance is only making things worse for people in the U.S.
18: Donald Trump chose Milwaukee for the D20 to tell a lie that workers and farmers are better off because of his trade policies. In fact, his chaotic, vindictive, corrupt, and illegal tariffs have done nothing to bring manufacturing back.
23: President Trump argues that his tariff policies are helpful because he says other countries have, quote, ripped off the U.S. for decades. He argues tariffs are good for economic leverage and says they protect U.S. manufacturing. Trump says that people who criticize tariffs are, quote, weak and stupid. While the UAW's John Drew is critical of the president's policies, he says the worst thing the country could do would be to go back to the pre-Trump era of free trade.
18: We need a common sense trade policy that puts workers, communities, and the environment first. Targeted and strategic tariffs could be one tool to level the playing field.
23: Drew backs a proposal in the House that's named the Fair Trade for Working Families Resolution, which he says calls for a worker-centered trade policy. Advocates of that policy delivered a petition that they say was signed by thousands to the G20 trade ministers who are meeting in Milwaukee. U.S. Trade Ambassador Jameson Greer says the Trump administration plans to use the Milwaukee meetings to lobby for, quote, a global trading order based on fair, reciprocal, and balanced trade. Mayan Silver, 89.7 WUWM, Milwaukee's NPR.
1: I'm Rachel Owens. This is Morning Edition. The time is 6:50. Thanks for joining me. Out of Reach, the struggle for the American dream, is a film about the loss of the middle class in Milwaukee, once the machine shop of the world. We spoke with the Milwaukee filmmaker about the movie, and you can find that conversation with a link to the film at WUWM.com. Steve Inskeep speaks with Kimberly Prost, who sits on the International Criminal Court, about the impact of U.S. sanctions on ICC judges. That conversation is coming up next on Morning Edition.
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8: 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I'm A. Martinez.
0: I'm Michelle Martin.
12: And I'm Steve Inskeep. The Trump administration is deciding whether to follow through on a threat. The administration publicly threatened a whole-of-government campaign to, quote, systematically dismantle the International Criminal Court for investigating Americans or Israelis. Over the summer, the U.S. threatened increased sanctions against the court. We have an idea of what this would look like because the U.S. already sanctioned some individuals working for the court, including Judge Kimberly Prost. She's Canadian. 6 years ago, she authorized an investigation of the war in Afghanistan,
13: which covered all of the alleged crimes committed in Afghanistan, ISIS, Taliban, and included a small component related to the United States.
12: Prosecutors never did investigate Americans, but they could have. The ICC is a world court based at The Hague in the Netherlands. It prosecutes war crimes and other crimes against humanity. The United States helped to create it, but never joined it. And the Trump administration asserts that it violates U.S. sovereignty and also targets Israel. Last year, the U.S. cut off Judge Prost from the global financial system. How quickly did your life begin to change?
13: Almost immediately. So one of the most significant impacts is you immediately lose all your credit cards. Doesn't matter where they were issued. Mine were issued in the Netherlands and Canada. They're immediately canceled. And then you start to lose services from American companies. Completely randomly, though. You don't know when something's going to happen. But with me, it was Amazon, for example. I went home and Alexa wouldn't talk to me.
12: You mean you had one of those smart speakers and it suddenly got dumb?
13: Exactly. Exactly. That's the length to which these sanctions can reach.
12: You still have a bank that can receive your paycheck from the ICC?
13: Yes, I do have some banking services that banks have agreed to provide me here in the Netherlands and in my home country in Canada. But I emphasize that these sanctions are American sanctions. They are not binding in any way on companies outside of American companies. And yet we have this massive overcompliance by companies because exactly what you've mentioned, they have business interests with the United States, so they comply. One of the most egregious issues that's arisen for us is the company that provides medical insurance for the court, of which I'm a part, is refusing. It's a French company, AXA, and they're refusing to pay my medical insurance claims.
12: Hmm. Does that mean...
13: And they're not under by law required to do that. It's a business decision.
12: Does that mean you are uninsured?
13: Effectively, at the moment, yes.
12: Do you think if you quit your job as a judge, you would get better treatment?
13: Well, let me assure you one thing. I will never quit my job as a judge. And these methods that they're using, these coercive measures, are completely futile because I can assure you that I, along with all my colleagues here at the court, the prosecutors and the judges who've been sanctioned, we continue to carry out our jobs objectively, independently, and in accordance with the oath that we've taken. And that will never change. And the ICC will continue to try and end impunity for these horrible crimes and bring justice to victims.
12: What do you make of the American arguments against the ICC, which are rooted in American sovereignty, the idea that Americans should judge Americans and that some people in this country don't want to hand even a fragment of that authority over to some foreign court?
13: Yes, I think what's really important for people to realize is that this court is no threat at all to any national jurisdiction. This court operates entirely complementary. So when there are allegations of horrific crimes, we expect, we hope, we want states to investigate them, including non-states parties like the United States. We only intervene when no one is taking any action and there's horrific allegations of crimes.
12: It sounds like your assertion is the ICC should have the power to investigate and charge an American military officer, say, if they have committed a war crime and you judge that no country is investigating properly.
13: If it's committed on the territory, this is very important, of a state party, we have no jurisdiction with respect to the United States writ large, but if these crimes are alleged to take

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1: But not this year.
2: It's a moon landscape, dry and dead, completely devoid of ice. There are some little remnants, some ice blocks still lying around and melting there on the hot rocks. It's really a different landscape.
1: Matthias Huss leads Switzerland's Glacier Monitoring Service. He spends every summer measuring the ice. Each year, the glaciers get smaller. Some have disappeared altogether. After the long hot summer of 2026, the biggest Swiss glaciers are showing record ice loss. These are key to Europe's water supply, to its crops, and much more. Huss says the consequences go well beyond the glaciers.
2: It's the food supply, it's also all the transportation chains, also nuclear power plants sometimes needed to close down their operations because there was simply not enough water in the streams. So it's really changing the whole situation.
1: The ice melt can also contribute to instability in the high mountains, increasing the risk of landslides like the one last year, which wiped out the Swiss village of Blatten.
2: Climate change can be a triggering factor that can just be the last bit that is missing to trigger such events.
1: The impacts are being felt far beyond the Alps. On the Nepal-Tibet border this summer, the collapse of a glacier triggered devastating floods that killed more than 1,400 people. In Switzerland, over 1,000 small glaciers have already disappeared. Huss and his team warn that if the current melt continues, glaciers across Europe's alpine region could be gone completely by the end of this century. For NPR News, I'm Imogen Folks in Bern, Switzerland.
3: 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I'm Michelle Martin.
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3: Good morning. President Trump promised a campaign in dozens of the toughest midterm races. With just over a month before Election Day, he's going to Oklahoma. Definitely not a battleground. What's the strategy? It's Morning Edition from NPR News. Defense Secretary Pete Hegseth smiled when he told junior officers that senior leaders who used to disagree with him are gone. I'm Michelle Martin.
4: And I'm E. Martinez. Hegseth wants to cut even more generals and admirals as he remakes the Pentagon. Also, the head of the company selling AI tools to the FAA says humans are still in charge of air traffic control. And Beck talks about his new album and what AI-generated music inspires him to do. It's Thursday, October 1st. On this day in 1957, In God We Trust was printed on paper money for the first time. News is next.
7: Live from NPR News in Washington, I'm Corva Coleman. Passengers on a flight from Dubai to Tel Aviv are describing what happened on board the plane that caused them to make an emergency landing yesterday in Saudi Arabia. That's after one of the pilots apparently stabbed the co-pilot while trying to crash the plane. NPR's Kat Lonsdorf reports 174 people were aboard.
8: Israeli Prime Minister Benjamin Netanyahu put out a statement after speaking with some of the passengers, who described how several were able to enter the cockpit after the pilot, who was stabbed, unlocked

0: Pulitzer winner Ayad Akhtar's new novel, The Radiance, is about a near-death experience that opens a mystical journey. Is it memoir or is it fiction? That's next time on Here and Now.
1: Thursday afternoon between 1 and 3 on Milwaukee's NPR. 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
2: Morning, Amy Martinez. Mexico's National Guard has about 350 dogs in its canine unit, mostly German Shepherds and Labrador Retrievers. Its newest recruit is a 15-pound Chihuahua named Commando, who wears the teeniest little goggles and a helmet with a camera on top. A spokeswoman said Commando reminds people that beneath the uniform, we are human beings. Although beneath Commando's uniform, he's just un perro pequeño pero poderoso. It's Morning Edition.
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4: 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I'm Rachel Owens. Good morning. Power in Wisconsin is up for grabs on November 3rd. WUWM's Swing State of the Union podcast is exploring voters' concerns and who has the power to address them. On this week's episode, hosts Joy Powers and Sam Woods dig into school funding in Wisconsin and why some districts and teachers are suing the state over it. Here is a preview of that episode.
5: Hi, I'm Shane McDonough. I am employed by the Green Bay Area Public School District as a special education teacher.
6: Shane didn't think he'd be a teacher. He studied voice performance in college and was living life on the stage.
5: And I lived out of a suitcase for a majority of my 20s. You know, I got a chance to be around some really talented, creative people. And it was awesome.
6: But everything changed when his firstborn son was diagnosed with a severe developmental delay at an early age.
5: I'll never forget, there was a doctor down there who sat us down and said, be prepared. You know, it's likely your son will only have 16 to 20 words. That he'll probably never say, I love you. He's not going to show affection. And I got really upset in that moment. And I basically got up and I told the doctor that they didn't know what they're talking about. They weren't going to limit my child or his trajectory in life.
6: Shane and his family moved back to Wisconsin, and he enrolled in Cardinal Stritch University to get a master's in special education. And by the end of the program, Shane knew what he was called to do.
5: For me, the reason I became a special education teacher was initially to help my son, but I realized I had a chance to make a difference in the lives of others.
7: 13 years later, Shane is heeding that call. He works one-on-one with students with disabilities who are close to graduating.
5: So I'm delivering individualized instruction, a lot of times with accommodations and modifications based upon the needs of the student.
7: The modifications are spelled out in what's called an Individualized Education Program, or IEP. Public schools are required by federal law to provide these accommodations. They're not a choice, but a legal mandate.
6: Schools have to pay for special education teachers, aides, technology, and more to meet the students' needs. And the state of Wisconsin reimburses less than 40% of the cost school districts incur to meet this legal requirement.
5: You know, over the last decade in our district, we've had to move $35 million from the general fund to fund special education, meaning positions, right? My colleagues who teach special education, right, are only still employed because we're pulling over $3 million a year to maintain that promise of educating all children.
6: And that's just one of many financial challenges for districts like Green Bay. There's also the costs associated with maintaining buildings that are 60 years old or older, the cost of transporting kids to and from school, salaries for teachers, and everyday costs just to keep the lights on.
8: How much have your utility bills gone up in the last 5 years? So think about what it costs a school to keep lights on, to heat a building, to cool a building, right? The state revenue hasn't kept track with any of that.
6: Public school districts across the state are sounding the alarm. Many have resorted to referenda, asking voters to raise property taxes to help schools make ends meet. Five school districts and several teachers' unions have sued the state legislature, arguing that the state's school funding formula violates Wisconsin's constitution.
7: And among the 19 plaintiffs in that case are the Green Bay School District, the Green Bay Teachers Union, and Shane McDonough himself.
8: We have a funding mechanism that is fundamentally broken. It's fundamentally broken in our state.
7: But this lawsuit is just one of many battles over how public schools are funded in Wisconsin. And that funding debate is on the minds of many voters ahead of the November election.
4: That was a preview of this week's episode of Swing State of the Union. It's called Education, Property Taxes, and Pie. You'll have to hear the full episode to understand where the pie comes in. 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Swing State of the Union is hosted by Joy Powers and Sam Woods. I'm Rachel Owens. 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Thanks for joining me. 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
10: From Marketplace in Washington, I'm Kimberly Adams. The SNAP Food Assistance Program, sometimes called food stamps, undergoes a major change today as we enter October. This is because of the big Republican tax and spending law that passed last year, which cuts something like $186 billion over 10 years from SNAP. Here's what's changing today. States are now responsible for a bigger share of the administrative costs that come with running SNAP. It used to always be a 50-50 split with the federal government, but now states will take on 75% of the costs. Elaine Waxman is a senior fellow at the Urban Institute.
12: In small states, that might be some millions of dollars. In large states, it could be hundreds of millions of dollars.
10: And there's another change coming next fall, which could also increase the bill that states foot. To minimize these costs, states have stepped up SNAP oversight with more paperwork when it comes to applying for and renewing SNAP benefits, Waxman says.
12: What we've seen since the passage of H.R. 1 last summer is that more than 5 million people have stopped participating in SNAP. It's hard to say exactly what's contributing to that. The best we can tell is a lot of it will have to do with the paperwork burden.
10: She also says there are a few states who believe the new costs will be so significant they may even have to withdraw from SNAP altogether. Let's do the numbers. The FTSE in London is down 0.1%. Dow, S&P, and NASDAQ futures are up in the 0.4% to 0.6% range, with the Dow future up 193 points. The 10-year Treasury yield is up at 5.30%. And 197,000 people submitted first-time unemployment claims last week. That's the same number as the week before. We'll get the big monthly federal jobs report tomorrow morning. But yesterday, we got fresh data on inflation with the personal Consumption Expenditures Index Report, or PCE. In addition to learning that core inflation is sitting at 3%, we also learned that consumer spending went up in August, despite higher prices on most goods and services. Susan Schmidt, Portfolio Manager, Exchange Capital Resources, explains.
13: What it shows is the U.S. consumer is not backing down. The consumer has really been what's driving inflation. When people are still out there buying, wanting to buy, that is what is pushing prices up. They're not backing off despite higher gas prices, despite higher prices for a lot of goods, all of which have been driven largely by tariffs and that increased price of oil.
10: That was economist Susan Schmidt. We do lots of numbers at Marketplace, and we have even more on social media. Check out our video series, The Daily Number, on our Instagram. 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
10: On Monday, the U.S. Supreme Court starts its new session, and one case on the docket could have big implications for addressing the climate crisis. The central question is whether big oil should pay for some of the damage caused by burning fossil fuels. Marketplace's Amy Scott hosts our climate podcast, How We Survive, and joins me now. Hi, Amy.
14: Hey, Kimberly.
10: So, Amy, tell us about the case and what's at stake here.
14: So in 2018, the city and county of Boulder, Colorado sued ExxonMobil and Suncor Energy, which is a Canadian company that operates a big refinery here in Colorado. And this lawsuit alleged that the companies knowingly contributed to climate change while at the same time deceiving the public about the risks. And because of that, the plaintiffs say that these companies should pay for some of the costs of that damage, which, you know, includes wildfires, drought, extreme heat, poor air quality, etc.

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1: Can just be the last bit that is missing to trigger such events.
2: The impacts are being felt far beyond the Alps. On the Nepal-Tibet border this summer, the collapse of a glacier triggered devastating floods that killed more than 1,400 people. In Switzerland, over 1,000 small glaciers have already disappeared. Huss and his team warn that if the current melt continues, glaciers across Europe's alpine region could be gone completely by the end of this century. For NPR News, I'm Imogen Folks in Bern, Switzerland.
3: 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I'm Michelle Martin.
4: And I'm A. Martinez.
5: And I'm Rachel Owens. You're tuned to 89.7 WUWM, Milwaukee's NPR. The time now is 8:59. Good morning. Some small stream flooding is possible today. We could get up to 3 inches by lunchtime. Rain throughout the day, though, with highs around 68 degrees. Currently at 65 in Milwaukee. Former Republican operative and never Trumper, Sarah Longwell, has conducted hundreds of focus groups with voters across the country. It's given her insight into what voters think. Author, podcast host, and founder of The Bulwark, Sarah Longwell discusses how to defeat MAGA-style politicians. That's coming up on Point, and that's next, here on Milwaukee's NPR. It'll be the Padres versus the Brewers this weekend for the playoff action. Game 1 is at AmFam Field Saturday at 7:30 p.m. Game 2, Sunday at 3 p.m. The Padres swept the Cubs yesterday in 2 games. The time now is 9 o'clock.
6: Conservative Sarah Longwell wants to banish, quote, MAGA-style politics to the ash heap of history.
7: I listen to voters and they'll talk about how much bread costs and they'll talk about I had to make this choice about gas and going to this place or whatever all day long. Democrats should spend 70% of their time talking about people's economic well-being.
6: This isn't just a never-Trumper hot take. Longwell has been running focus groups with Trump voters for years, and they're telling her that when they hear the president say things like,
8: standard groceries, standard things work, and now those prices are coming down, so call them groceries, but that's down, everything's down.
6: They think,
9: I grocery shop every week, so, like, I know when prices are going down and up, and, like, I'm like, he's lying.
6: But Longwell says Democrats are still too prone to infighting, too much in disarray. She says they don't have to be. I'm Meghna Chakrabarty. That's Today on Point. Stay with us.
10: Live from NPR News in Washington, I'm Corva Coleman. Stocks open mixed this morning as oil prices climb. NPR's Scott Horsley reports the Dow Jones Industrial Average slipped nearly 200 points in early trading.
11: Crude oil prices inched higher, with the international benchmark once again topping $100 a barrel. Retail gasoline prices in the U.S. dipped overnight. AAA says the average price of regular gas is now $4.41 a gallon. The average price of diesel fuel is $6.38. About a third of the states in the country have reduced or suspended their gasoline tax in an effort to give drivers some short-term relief. Ohio lawmakers voted yesterday to lift that state's gas tax for 90 days. And Keith Sonderling will keep his job as U.S. Labor Secretary. The Senate confirmed Sonderling's appointment on Wednesday. He's been acting secretary for the last 5 months. Scott Horsley, NPR News, Washington.
10: The government of the United Arab Emirates says it has opened an investigation into what happened on a flight from Dubai to Tel Aviv following its emergency landing yesterday. The UAE says prosecutors are looking into whether the incident is linked to terrorist activity. NPR's Aya Batrawi has more.
12: The Fly Dubai plane was carrying 174 mostly Israeli passengers when it made an emergency landing in Saudi Arabia on Wednesday, following what the airline says was an altercation in the cockpit. Israel's Prime Minister Benjamin Netanyahu says one of the pilots stabbed the other. Saudi Arabia confirms both pilots were hospitalized. President Trump says he was updated about the plane's emergency landing by Netanyahu. Netanyahu, who's facing a tough re-election this month centered around security, was filmed meeting an Israeli passenger after their arrival to Tel Aviv last night. The passenger is seen telling Netanyahu how

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4: The midterm elections are nearly here. 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A good civics education makes for an informed citizenry. 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
1: Live from NPR News in Washington, I'm Corva Coleman. A prosecutor in New York now says he did not have access to full transcripts of a woman's account of being raped at Cornell University in 2024 when he decided not to pursue the case. District Attorney Matthew Van Houten says he stopped the investigation after only reviewing the woman's signed statement. NPR's Brian Mann reports.
5: Van Houten has said the former student, who alleged in a recent civil lawsuit that she was gang-raped by seven male students, gave a different account to campus police 2 years ago, describing her participation in drug use and sex at a frat party as, quote, voluntary, conscious, and consensual. But now more full transcripts of the woman's interviews with campus police investigators have been reported by multiple news outlets. They show she described the incident at the time in graphic terms as rape. In a statement to WSKG Radio, Van Houten says he didn't see that information before stopping the investigation. If it's factual, we absolutely should have been informed about what Jane Doe said to police, Van Houten said. Brian Mann, NPR News, Ithaca, New York.
1: Starting today, states will be paying for a larger share of the bill to run the food assistance program known as SNAP. NPR's Juliana Kim reports.
6: Last year's massive Republican tax and spending law, known as the One Big Beautiful Bill Act, included major changes to how SNAP is funded, shifting more of the costs onto states rather than the federal government. As a result, states may need to spend 2 to 3 times more in the future in order to keep the food assistance program running. That's according to the Georgetown Center on Poverty and Inequality. The key question now is how states will afford these new costs to SNAP. Policy experts say states may need to raise taxes, cut funding for other programs, or reduce access to food benefits. And it comes as SNAP participation is already rapidly dropping. Juliana Kim, NPR News.
1: A group of mathematicians is calling for better vetting of new results from artificial intelligence. As NPR's Jeff Brumfield explains, this comes after one AI company claimed a major discovery.
7: The independent group of mathematicians is calling for AI labs to do more vetting of discoveries. They also want them to be presented in a way that a human can understand. Melanie Matchett-Wood is with Harvard.
8: A lot of

0: of the AI mathematical output is doing a very bad job of showing and communicating its work.
1: The recommendations came after OpenAI claimed to have solved one of the toughest problems in mathematics using its AI tools. Human mathematicians, though, are still trying to untangle the AI's poorly written 166-page proof to see if it actually found a solution. Jeff Brumfield, NPR News.
2: You're listening to NPR News from Washington. The family of one of the American citizens shot and killed by federal immigration agents last January is suing the Trump administration. The family of Renee Good alleges federal agents were negligent and violated her civil rights. Good was killed in her car as she and her wife were participating in Minneapolis protests against ICE actions. Later in January, federal agents also killed Minnesota nurse Alex Pretty. He was also participating in protests against ICE. No one has been charged in their killings. A report on the state of Switzerland's glaciers shows a more than 20% loss in ice volume over 5 years. Imogen Folks has more.
3: The latest figures from Switzerland's National Glacier Monitoring Service show the country's glaciers lost more than 5% of their volume this year. An exceptionally hot summer with repeated heat waves took its toll. The thawing ice eased Europe's drought somewhat, but when that ice is gone, water for crops and crucial river transport links like the Rhine and the Danube will be threatened. Scientists say the link with global warming is clear. If temperatures continue to rise, Europe's glaciers may not survive this century. So far, over 1,000 Swiss glaciers have already disappeared. For NPR News, I'm Imogen Folks in Bern.
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6: This is 1A. I'm Jen White, broadcasting from New Hampshire Public Radio in Concord, New Hampshire. It's the first day of October. For 9 prominent people in the Washington, D.C. area, that means it's almost time to resume one of the most public parts of their jobs. By federal statute, a new Supreme Court term always begins on the first Monday in October. When the justices return to the bench this week, they will, as they always do, hear cases with the potential to reshape American life. On the docket this term, immigration, voting rights, religion and public funding for education, gun rights, and much more. Joining us now to help us sort through these cases is Pema Levy. She's a Supreme Court reporter for the progressive news outlet Mother Jones, and she joins us now from Washington, D.C. Pema, welcome back to the program.
7: Thank you for having me.
6: So let's walk through some of these cases the court plans to hear. One is called Suncor Energy v. County Commissions of Boulder County. This is a climate change case. What's the core question the judges will consider?
7: Yeah, this is a major climate change case out of Colorado, and it is actually interesting to answer your question because there are some very big and complicated questions coming out of this case. But I will say Boulder City and County are suing Suncor Energy and Exxon for damages relating to the effects of climate change. And there are dozens of other cases like this across the country. And Suncor and Exxon have appealed to the Supreme Court and said, please stop all of these suits. Please stop this suit. And, you know, in doing so, we hope you stop all these other suits as well. And the theory of their case is essentially that the fossil fuel industry is so big and so consequential. It crosses state borders, it crosses national borders, it implicates national security and international affairs, and therefore that simply cannot be regulated by lawsuits from states. Only Congress can regulate that industry and impose damages on that industry. And so they are essentially asking the Supreme Court, under really broad and novel theories of something called preemption, that federal law and that the Constitution itself preempts all of these lawsuits from going forward.
6: So what's at stake here, depending on how the judges ultimately rule?
7: What's at stake is, on the one hand, potentially billions of dollars for the fossil fuel industry out of this litigation in Colorado and from states and localities across the country. Right now, Congress is not doing much, or if really anything, to mitigate climate change, right? But climate change is real and it is happening and it is having enormous effects on communities, and they are left holding the bag, spending millions and billions of dollars to deal with the fallout. And they're going to court to try to get the funds from the fossil fuel industry to deal with it. And so, you know, the bottom lines of these companies and the ability of communities to deal with climate change is certainly, you know, part of the outcome of this case. The other thing I'll say is that if the justices say, if they agree with the fossil fuel industry that this industry is just too big and too integral to our laws and to our international affairs to be held accountable by individual states and localities, there's no limiting principle that says, but that doesn't apply to pharmaceuticals, but that doesn't apply to AI, but that doesn't apply to cars, right? That doesn't apply to you know, any other sort of industry, because pretty much every industry at this point crosses state lines, presumably crosses international lines. So it is opening a can of worms, potentially.
6: Well, really briefly, Justice Samuel Alito announced on Monday he would recuse himself from the case, which means he won't participate in arguments or vote on it. He didn't give an explanation for why, but what does that recusal mean for the case's potential outcome?
7: Well, I have to say there's a lot of speculation about that, but no one knows for sure. Alito holds stock in two oil companies. He initially said he would not recuse, but then he changed his mind. He didn't say why, and he did recuse. One watchdog group had shown that not only does he hold stock in these oil companies, but that those same companies are involved in multiple of these other suits. And oil companies have also disclosed that these suits will affect their bottom lines, right? Mm-hmm. So he stood to gain financially by stopping these suits from going forward. So I think it is certainly the right call for him to recuse himself from this case. And, you know, where it goes, I don't know. I think there's a debate right now among court watchers. Like, does he think that the justices are not going to rule the way he wants on this case? And by the way, I assume he wants to help the oil industry, right? So he says, well, it doesn't matter. Or does he say, you know, did he get pressure from his colleagues that this looks really bad? You need to step aside. We just don't know.
6: Well, we'll watch that case as it plays out. Now, the court has ruled multiple times on gun rights and gun access in the past few terms. It's scheduled a gun case for this term as well, Viramontes v. Cook County. It's about AR-15 and semi-automatic rifles. Just as briefly as you can, Pema, what's the background on this case?
7: Yep, this is a consolidated case around two bans on semi-automatic rifles, one out of Cook County and the other out of Connecticut. This was a ban that was passed after the Sandy Hook mass shooting there at an elementary school. And gun groups and an individual from Illinois are saying that it is my constitutional right under the Second Amendment and the 14th Amendment that I can buy these weapons, that we can buy these weapons and these should be open to the public. And so the question before the court is a huge gun case, is whether or not semiautomatic rifles like AR-15s should be something that each person has a constitutional right to. I mean, and by the way, we should say AR-15s can deliver 100 bullets in a minute, and with enhancements, up to 500 bullets in a minute, right? They can pierce concrete. You know, they can inflict mass slaughter. And so, you know, the question is, like, is this the kind of weapon that the founders thought every American should have access to?
6: Well, another issue the court keeps returning to, voting rights. The court essentially gutted Section 2 of the Voting Rights Act in its Calais decision earlier this year, and it has a case on voter registration rules on its upcoming docket. Briefly, what is the court being asked in that case?
7: Yeah, I would say, I think this case is, first of all, this is one of those cases where I think you learn a lot just from looking at the litigants, right? So this is the Republican National Committee on one side and the Democratic National Committee and Mi Familia Vota civil rights group and other civil rights groups and voting rights groups on the other side. The case is a little bit complicated because this is a case out of Arizona. Arizona has a unique voter registration system. But essentially, this is a case about something that the Trump administration has been pursuing in various ways since the president returned to office, which is, can you require people to provide proof of citizenship in order to register to vote? And secondly, how can you purge people from voter rolls if you suspect that they are not citizens? That's something where there are a lot of false positives. So you have to be very careful when you remove someone from the voting rolls because they often are eligible to vote and are indeed citizens almost all the time. This is a case that I think the Republican Party, the Republican challengers, are hoping will open the door to states implementing various ways to require proof of citizenship and various ways to limit how people who don't provide proof of citizenship can vote by mail, and also allow states to call their voter rolls more aggressively. And so I think, you know, this is a case about voting rights, and it, you know, this is coming after the midterms, but will probably, you know, depending on what happens, certainly have an effect on the next election.
6: Well, there's a newly added case on the Trump administration's third country deportations. This is something we've covered here on 1A. You can hear those conversations at the 1A.org. The court announced on Tuesday it would allow the administration to resume, for now, its deportation of immigrants to countries that aren't their own, that they don't have a connection to. But they fast-tracked this issue for consideration. What are the legal questions in this case?
7: Yeah, so this case involves what has been, I think, one of the most shocking practices of the current administration, which is taking people to countries they have no connection to without any ability to say, excuse me, I think I might be tortured here. I think I might be killed here. I think I might be imprisoned here. And without any opportunity to object, leave them in countries where they have no rights.
6: And we've got about 30 seconds here. So the case itself?
7: Yeah, so the case itself is whether or not this practice violates federal immigration law, the Convention Against Torture, and the Due Process Clause of the Constitution.
6: Well, we'll cover these cases as the court considers them. That's Pema Levy. She's a Supreme Court reporter for the progressive news outlet Mother Jones. Pema, thank you.
7: Thank you.
6: Coming up, we hear from the co-hosts of New Hampshire Public Radio's Civics 101 podcast about the importance of civics education, especially during an election season. 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What civics questions do you have? Email us at 1A@WAMU.org. We'll be right back.

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3: I'm General Manager David Lee. 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
5: This is 1A. I'm Jen White, broadcasting from New Hampshire Public Radio Studio in Concord, New Hampshire. In 5 weeks, more than 100 million people will vote in the 2026 midterm elections. Here in New Hampshire and across the country, that means elections for House, Senate, Governor, state legislatures, city councilors, school board members, and more. 2 years into President Trump's term, war rages, and people tell pollsters they're worried about prices. Both parties remain unpopular. So that's the politics. But what do we know about the basic nuts and bolts of our elections and of our government? Do we know who's on the ballot or the positions we're being asked to vote for? Do we understand how our election system works, especially since it's been the target of baseless allegations of fraud from the president? What's the connection between a good civics education and a functioning political system? We've got two professionals who tackle these civics questions for a living. Joining me in studio at New Hampshire Public Radio are Hannah McCarthy and Nick Capodice. They're the co-hosts and senior editors of the Hit Politics, rather Hit Civics Education podcast, Civics 101. It's produced by NHPR. Hannah, Nick, it's great to have you.
6: It is great to be here, Jen.
7: Absolute pleasure.
5: And we want to hear from you. What about the midterm elections do you have questions about? Do you have questions about what you've seen in news coverage of elections happening in your state or city? Email us at 1a@wamu.org. So as we said, election day is less than 5 weeks away, but people are already voting early in some states. But beyond the horse race of polls or the day-to-day politics, there's this whole election system in motion right now in each state and county. And we'll hear a bit from your podcast, Civics 101, later. But what do you think most people don't know about how midterm elections work that you think is maybe the most important thing for them to know, Hannah?
6: I think a lot of people lose sight of the time, place, and manner as guarded by our Constitution, what that actually means. I think often we hear journalists say that. We see journalists say that in TV, on radio, in print. You know, states are in charge of the time, place, and manner of elections. And then we hear a lot of information about how the presidential administration is trying to affect, for example, the manner of elections. And those two things are in conflict because it is something that is guarded by the Constitution. But when you're hearing over and over again that there is someone or something saying, I'm going to change this, and then you have a Constitution that is guarding that, that confusion alone, I think, can lead voters to feel disempowered, to be not quite sure about what is going on when it comes to actually voting. In the case of this midterm, and we're thinking about, you know, mail-in ballot, absentee ballot changes that were ordered by the Trump administration, then you have to see what the courts have actually said. And then you have to ask whether or not your state, the one in charge of the time, place, and manner, is going to be implementing that. And so when it comes to what I wish more voters knew about approaching voting, approaching the midterm election, your local election officials are still in charge. They are still the ones who are determining the way that things are going to go. And those are the people you can look to for information about the election in your state, because it does vary from state to state. The way things look and behave vary from state to state. That doesn't mean they're not functioning. That actually means they are functioning exactly as the Constitution allows them to.
5: We hear from so many of our listeners who volunteer as poll workers, and I won't say that the Venn diagram is a circle, but the overlap is pretty close. And one of the things they say is, if you want to understand how elections work where you live, that is a great way to learn and to also then trust the system, because you see how it works. Mm-hmm. Now, you both have covered midterms in depth on your podcast as part of this 5-part series, and this was for the last midterm election in 2022. You opened with a list of 5 reasons why midterm elections matter.
7: So number one is the president is going to take it on the chin. Well, at least most of the time. Midterm elections many times are called a referendum on the president. And what that means is people are going to the polls, not so much just voting on local issues, which they do a lot, but they're really kind of judging and evaluating the president and deciding if they want to give them full rein to do what they're doing, or if they think that checks and balances might be in order to rein that president in a little bit.
8: So if you love the president, love what he's doing, this is a thumbs up. Or if you're super frustrated with the president, even though he's not on the ballot, you can take your frustrations out on his party.
9: So the midterm elections wind up being important because of what we get in the modern era as it's called surge and decline.
8: This is Dan Cassino.
9: I'm Dan Cassino, an associate professor of political science at Fairleigh Dickinson University. Now, political science spent a lot of time worrying about surge and decline, but the basic principle is this. Whichever party did better in the presidential election does worse in the midterm election.
5: Okay, Nick. So to what extent are we seeing this midterm follow this nearly cardinal rule?
10: Yeah. So, you know, what Dan Cassino, by the way, is one of our favorite guests to have on Civics 101. He breaks down these complicated issues so easily for folks like me to understand, which I adore. This midterm election, my goodness, it's looking to be a little bit different than ones in the past. We always say that midterm elections are a great time for you to flex your civic muscles because your vote matters a lot more because more people stay at home. Mm. I don't know if that's going to be the case in the upcoming midterms. So it's like, if you look at just campaign spending, right now the 2026 midterms are outspending the 2016 presidential election. Wow. Like, people really care about this one, and I think people are going to come out and vote a lot. But yes, it will be a referendum on the president.
5: But when we look at that increase in spending in the midterms, is that coming from, you know, the 10, 20, $30 donor, or is it coming from the billionaires who are pouring a ton of money into some of these races?
10: Yeah, we did an episode on billionaires in general, and it's coming from the billionaires. I just read a report that 25 people account for just under $1 billion in campaign spending for these upcoming midterms. We're looking at $2.6 billion total so far, and it could go up and up. It could be a record-breaking spend. Wow. But yeah, it's small people who have a lot of money. And this is important because, you know, if you're running for office and you're giving a speech, you used to be able to be, you know, you were giving that speech for a ton of people to try to get their vote or try to get their support. Now you can be giving a speech for an audience of one billionaire who's going to single-handedly fund your campaign.
5: Well, if you look at the 2022 midterms, President Biden and the Democratic Party didn't do that poorly. Now, they lost control of the House of Representatives. They lost a net of 9 seats in that election. But they did keep control of the Senate, Hannah. So what do you make of that last election when there wasn't a Republican red wave?
6: That is something that was a little bit unusual. I mean, I think it also speaks to who is actually turning out for various elections, right? And as Nick said, fewer people turn out for midterms. I think that was still true in 2022. The numbers will go up. They vacillate quite a bit. However, oftentimes, you know, the people who are not showing up for the general election are certainly not showing up for the midterm election. And that can sort of explain why you might not see these waves that were predicted. I think also you had the Democrats predicting this blue wave, which they did not see. You can also then look to the fact, well, Biden was elected, and then in the midterm, often you'll see parties saying, well, you know, let's get that wave going again. We had it before. But people will turn out for the general election who, again, will not turn out for the midterms. You really cannot rely on voters to necessarily show up and give you what you want for either wave during the midterms. I think it requires a very different approach. But as Nick was saying, in the 2026 midterm, this immense amount of spending and press coverage on it might result in yet another not quite predictable outcome when it comes to counting those votes.
5: Well, let's talk about that press coverage, because you know, we can talk about the news media, but people get their information from a lot of sources that are not considered traditional news media outlets. But there are also, you know, an estimated 50 million Americans who don't have a source for local news anymore. So when we're talking about not the presidential race, but those down ballot races, Nick, what does the information landscape look like right now?
10: Jen, it's a little bit of a disaster.
5: Yeah.
10: Only because of the decline and I could say the death of local media, you know, local newspapers. So most people, including me, you know, you get into that ballot box you get into that voting booth and, you know, you got your phone out and you're sweating and you're like, I don't know who this person is who's running for registrar of deeds.
5: Right.
10: What that job even is. And that's what Hannah and I try to do in our show is like break down all these jobs that are super, super important to your life that you might not know. We always say, you know, the person you elect locally is far more important to your day-to-day life than the, you know, big sexy federal election. Mm-hmm. Whether or not you have a stop sign at the end of your street is more effective to your life, more impactful to your life than who is, you know, your senator. So, you know, it's really important in a midterm election to spend the time beforehand to, you know, research these people and research what these jobs are that you're going to be voting for.
5: But for people who are living in a place where there isn't enough local news coverage, where can they turn for this information, Hannah?
6: I find Ballotpedia to be unbelievably helpful when it comes to my own research. Mm-hmm. The fact that this organization breaks down the state and local elections so precisely. You can go and you can see what local elections are happening in your state. Ballotpedia is also covering the top 100 most populous cities who are having various elections, including 30 mayoral elections. Mm-hmm. And it is there that you can find that, for example, of those 30 mayoral elections, 29 of them are nonpartisan. What does that mean? It means that you may have to do a little bit more research to actually understand who someone is, because you're not going to see a little D or a little R or a little I next to that candidate's name. So the resources are out there. And even if you do not have that local coverage, to Pernick's point, you can find out what form of government you live in. They vary. And you can find out whether your mayor has a great deal of power, maybe not so much. And you can find out, you know, if you are voting for a coroner or a register of deeds, what those roles are. And then ideally, you know, look to Facebook, look to Instagram. Candidates are sometimes putting out their policy positions right there, even if they're not being covered by the media.
5: Nick, there are so many races, especially on those down ballot races, where there's one candidate.
10: Yeah.
5: Right? There's not a choice. There's just one person. What do you suggest people do in those cases?
10: Well, you know, you should look at who that person is and decide if you wish to vote for them or not. You always have an option to leave, you know, something blank. I was thinking about this actually because, you know, when we compare democracies around the world, we see how they do voting and how they do like midterm elections. Some countries, I'm thinking of Australia in particular, you don't actually pick names. You just write numbers in names. It's all ranked choice voting and it's mandatory. Everybody has to vote. It's so different in the U.S. So when we have just one person, you should, you know, research that one person and decide whether or not you want to leave it blank.
5: We're talking to Nick Capodice and Hannah McCarthy, their co-hosts and senior editors of the New Hampshire Public Radio podcast, Civics 101. We heard from Barbara in Michigan, who says, I think native-born Americans should be able to answer the same civic questions that naturalized citizens do when they take their citizenship exam. And I should say the stats around that are pretty pretty dismal. Pretty bad. Yeah. I'm Jen White. You're listening to 1A. We also heard from Jan in Florida, who says, I'm a retired teacher and principal. If kids don't experience decision-making and some sense of how democracy works in schools, how can we expect them to understand civics when they get to voting age? Many schools have stopped class and school elections and mock elections. Teachers are the dictators of their classrooms, and principals are the dictator of their schools. Is it any wonder why we have passive adults? That's a really interesting perspective there, but I remember growing up, we had elections, and you would campaign for your schoolmates' vote. Do you think just like removing that process from schools also removes young children very early on from the democratic process, Hannah?
6: I think that it is not just the removal of school elections. I think that it is an immense amount of wariness when it comes to disagreeing with other people. If we are not giving students an opportunity to disagree, to have a conversation, and to work through those differences and try to come to a solution, I think that can be great when it comes to a school committee, to a student election. But I think it's not just that. I think in classrooms, if we can facilitate that civil discourse, which at this point seems like a unicorn, right? We talk about this all the time at Civics 101, but the idea of actually achieving that seems so impossible. But I really encourage people, you know, if you are looking to the framers, if you are looking to the history of the United States, you are not going to see consensus across the board. You will see consensus reached through disagreement, through debate, not by fighting. It's a very important distinction. It is not personal attacks, although those also occurred throughout our history. It is about finding a way to see what are the shared facts. What can we say we do agree on? Are there truths here? Are there things that we do agree on in terms of what we want? Do we all want to be safe and healthy and fed? And do we, you know, want to be able to read a certain book, etc.? Can we agree on that? Okay. Now let's see where our disagreements are, and then that's where the consensus actually happens.
5: Well, you know, in school elections, that term is pretty short. Maybe it's a year. You're the senior class president, and maybe you hold that position for a year. But in your midterm series, you pointed out that the length of time politicians stay in office now, running for re-election time and time again, that would come as a surprise to the founding fathers.
11: And here is the first thing that nobody in the 1780s would have expected: the notion of career politicians. Here again is Madison scholar Jack Rakoff.
12: Okay, now here's Madison's position, though. If you're a political scientist today, you would say the independent variable that drives political behavior today is the desire to be reelected, right? That, you know, we assume that politics has been professionalized. That once you're elected to Congress, getting reelected is your dominant personal ambition. They just want to stay on forever. Madison Lanera, when holding office, was thought really to be avocational in nature. It wasn't your profession. It wasn't your career. You could be a planter, you could be a merchant, you could be a lawyer, and so on.
5: What are the practical implications, Nick, of having career politicians? That was not something, as you said, that the framers imagined.
10: No. In fact, one scholar we talked to did an analysis of everybody's, you know, how long they stayed in office from 1789 to 1900. And the average was 3 years. Right?
5: Wow.
10: 3 years. So you do the math, that's like, you know, basically 1 to 2 terms that you serve. And senators wasn't that more. It was very rare for a senator to serve even 2 terms. So that's 12 years. What we have now is such a ramp up of career politicians and people staying in office for years and years. And that is something James Madison and others never would have foreseen. And what you have is people focusing on getting elected as opposed to what their, you know, real life job is, be they a farmer or a priest or a bartender or something like that, usually a lawyer. So things are different today in that career politicians are just the way things happen. And it's a little less, you know, listening to the people because you're focusing on just getting reelected over and over again.
5: Well, we're discussing civics education in the midterm elections with Nick Capodice and Hannah McCarthy. They're the co-hosts and senior editors of the New Hampshire Public Radio podcast, Civics 101. And there's still time to add your voice to the conversation. Do you have a civics question? Email us at 1a@wamu.org. Still to come, when political polarization complicates civics education and what we can agree to teach. That's just ahead. This is 1A.

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5: Back to our conversation in a moment, but first a heads up about Mondays, if you can keep it. How can fear, stress, and trauma shape the political choices we make? We sit down with one journalist who began a years-long exploration into the connection between our collective well-being and our democracy after experiencing the January 6th attack on the Capitol. Kate Woodsum untangles how emotional dysregulation can lead to more authoritarian choices and how to build a more peaceful and resilient society. And we'd love to hear from you. Have you felt the ways your mental health can impact the political decisions you make? How so? Leave us a voicemail at 855-236-1212. If you've experienced political stress or anxiety, have you been able to harness those feelings in a productive way? 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Now back to our discussion about civics education, the midterm elections, and the connection between our system of government and our current politics. We're here with Hannah McCarthy and Nick Capodice. They're the co-hosts and senior editors of Civics 101. That's a long-running podcast from New Hampshire Public Radio that explains how our government and our democracy work. And we're hearing from you, too. Grant in California emailed, "We generally recognize that civics lie at the foundation of our democracy. Civics education must return and be structured around building both passion and the skills to engage with people who are different from ourselves. That includes listening, building consensus, the role of compromise, and civic engagement to build strong communities that bridge our differences. The bottom line is that if we don't get this right with the next generation, the other stuff they learn in school is not going to matter much." Grant, thanks for that message. I'm curious to hear from both of you, you know, not where you see the distinction between civics education and actual civic engagement. Nick?
6: Yeah, so by the way, that sentiment is true. Like, I'm always an advocate for, you know, civic engagement and for learning civics. I think it's also important to note, we were talking about this earlier, Hannah, that it is one of the most, if not the only, bipartisan issues that remain in the United States. Mm-hmm. Everybody on the left and the right is like, yes, we should have more civics education. And the reason it's important is I was hearing Richard Haass speak, and, you know, he's the guy who used to be the president of the Council on Foreign Relations. And he's like, we're not born learning geometry or algebra or that the mitochondria is the powerhouse of the cell.
5: Right.
6: Why is it expected that we are born knowing how to be citizens and how to engage civically and how to be a member of a thriving, you know, democratic republic? Why is that the one thing that's assumed? And as a result, our numbers are pretty dismal. You know, civics is the second worst scoring subject right now in the United States, according to the nation's report card. The only thing worse is U.S. history.
5: Well, that's fine.
6: Yeah, 22% proficiency, but Perhaps that is tied to the fact that in 2022, I believe the number was for every American student in the United States was given $50 federally towards STEM education. And towards civics education, it was 5 cents. Mm-hmm. So the number has increased. It's now 50 cents per student per year, as opposed to $50 per student per year. But like Grant was saying, like, this is how you can become a citizen when you grow up. And like Hannah was saying earlier, this is the most important thing, how to talk with people, how to negotiate, how to compromise. Mm-hmm. We are seeing an effect, perhaps, that, you know, in civility and modern politics today, we're seeing a decline in that at the same time that students are not taking as much civics in the classroom.
5: I remember we were on a trip to, I believe we were in Birmingham. We took the show down there and we did a public event. And if I got the city wrong, forgive me. But there was a young woman in the audience who talked about when she's feeling overwhelmed politically, she goes micro and she looks at what she can do in her community to serve others, and that helps her feel more connected, but also just more grounded, and it would relieve the sensation of feeling overwhelmed, but also powerless. And Hannah, I think when we think about civic engagement, it's not just about voting. It goes far beyond that.
7: It does go far, far beyond that. I've been thinking about this a lot as a journalist working on a show that, you know, often covers the federal landscape, the national landscape. But when it comes to actually ensuring that the public feels that they can use the tools that we are attempting to provide them with, that, I think, comes by way of feeling empowerment in your neighborhood, on your street, in your town, perhaps. And in order to feel that sense of empowerment, you do have to go micro. I love that idea, because so often there's not an immense amount that you can do about the big, loud stuff up here. But you are a lot closer to being able to do something about that if it concerns you, if you first feel a sense of empowerment at the local level. And I think that that starts with, you know, when there's a town council meeting, you know, again, exactly how much power your mayor has. You know that when you're voting for a school board member, that school board member is able to do X, Y, and Z. And beyond the ballot box, then how do you interact with that person? If you can go into a room and have a conversation with a city council member and they look you in the eye and they at least appear to be listening to you, then you can follow up. You as a citizen have engaged, and then you can continue to ask those questions, continue to follow up, and sort of hold power to account on that smaller level. That is, I think, where we both feel that sense of empowerment. And it's also, I think, a shield against the fear and anxiety that comes from feeling like you can't do anything at that bigger level.
5: Mm-hmm. We got this email from Bill who says, given the importance of understanding civics and shaping the future of our country, why do your guests think this is not more taught? This isn't taught more widely in American primary and secondary schools? And what can be done to get more widespread adoption of civics education in school? So, Nick, why?
6: Yeah, well, I do want to say one thing, though, first, which is it seems a bit dismal if we look at the federal level to answer the question. But things are happening right now on the state and local level. It seems like that's kind of all we're championing today is state and local, but it is true. Like, civics education on the state level is starting to boom in the last 5 years. There's over 240 bills right now in the House, in various houses across the country in 40 different states, changing how we do civics education. We're really trying to bring up that rather low proficiency. As to why it's been so low for so long, there's so many reasons. You can blame Sputnik. You can blame the space race. You can blame, what was the thing we were talking about? Like the lack of the new social studies movement,
7: yeah.
6: Right? There are so many reasons that it has dwindled in the last 40 to 50 years. But I will say on the local level, it is on the rise. There are a ton of organizations doing a ton of work to improve civic education in the U.S. That's why our show was kind of created. It was conceived as Schoolhouse Rock for adults.
5: Uh-huh.
6: Because a lot of adults didn't get, you know, a tremendous civics education in the 1980s or the 1990s, including me. Yeah. So, you know, this is important. It's important to have these outside organizations trying to improve civic education.
5: Well, you also spoke to civics teachers in an episode, and you asked them, like, give us some context here. Why do you think there's this disconnect in American society around why and how to teach civics? But also, why are we doing so poorly at it, Hannah? What did they tell you?
7: Teachers are experiencing an immense amount of, and this is what they have told us, restriction or the implication of restriction. Mm-hmm. I think that when it comes to divisive concepts, laws, there might be a sense of, you know, we are helping teachers better understand what they are allowed to teach. But a lot of teachers were not so much struggling with that. I know a lot of teachers, you know, they really want you to know that they are not in an indoctrination project. Mm-hmm. They are really in a democracy project, little d, and they want your children, they want their students to take lessons, but then do with it what they will, empowered to do it in a just way, how whatever just looks like for them. And so for these teachers who are being told what not to teach, that actually makes their job much more complicated, because they're building curricula with their state and local education officials, and having to restrict that curricula or just worry about whether or not something that they have been teaching for 30 years is going to be perceived as something that should not be taught anymore. It's really that perception that makes a lot of teachers afraid. And I think that there's some fatigue there as well. Every teacher we talk to is so devoted, but you can see it in their eyes and hear it in their voice that they went into this field in part to actively help children, and by way of that, actively help community, other citizens, and to be told that, you know, the implication here is that you're indoctrinating or you're teaching the wrong things. That, I think, on an emotional level hurts, on a perception level really hurts. And so it I think stymies teachers who just want you to know that they are genuinely acting in good faith.
5: Well, Cynthia in Salem, Virginia has this tip. I was a middle school teacher who taught civics. Looking back now, I think it might be useful for teachers to give a project to their students where they champion a certain cause and have them promote that cause by designing a campaign through local, state, or federal government, then present their project to the class. That way kids can see the different approaches for a grassroots campaign and how they approach the various leaders and work with fellow citizens who join their cause. Give kids the tools and the vision to be involved as voters and active citizens. We also got this question from Doug, who says, very happy to hear civics being discussed today. I'd like to hear how well most civics curricula address the temptations of autocratic, authoritarian, and populist forms of government. Nick?
6: Yeah, that's a very interesting question. First off, thanks to Cynthia, and thank you for your service. Cheers to all civics teachers in the U.S. One of the things is, to the question of how are we teaching notions of autocracy or perhaps even oligarchy? It's very tough right now because even at the state level, teachers, as Hannah was saying, are unsure of what they can and can't say about what is going on in current politics. We can analyze things that have happened in the past and make connections, but in terms of saying what's happening right now, it's difficult. And as a result, over half of teachers who were interviewed in the United States have said that they have difficulty teaching even basic civics concepts because of the polarization in the classrooms, let alone talking about authoritarianism and autocracy. The most staggering stat to me was that this was a poll conducted by iCivics that 21% of civics teachers have said in the last couple of years they've considered leaving the profession. Mm. They've considered leaving teaching because of the polarized climate. And a great many, 60% or so, fear backlash from what they teach their students. So I would advocate, if you want to teach these complicated civics concepts, the teachers have to be allowed to teach them.
5: We're talking to Nick Capodice and Hannah McCarthy of New Hampshire Public Radio. They're the co-hosts and senior editors of the podcast Civics 101. Angela in Wichita says, Supreme Court Justice Sandra Day O'Connor founded a website to teach civics to elementary school children. It's called iCivics.org.
6: You
5: just referenced there. Nick, there's still time to add your voice to the conversation. If you have a question for our guests, email us, 1A@WAMU.org. I'm Jen White. You're listening to 1A. We also heard from Lorette, who says 17-year-olds in Virginia and many other places who will be 18-year-olds by Election Day can vote this year if they pre-register. A voter registration form is a great gift. Get young people registered before they go away to college. Yeah, we can talk about civics education in the classroom, but when politicians politicize the function, the basic function of our government. For example, President Trump casting unfounded doubts on mail-in voting in 2020 and wanting to claim federal control over mail voting this year. How do you think that complicates the civics we teach young people or even how we talk about it as adults, Hannah?
7: I think, again, it does come back to that perception. When you hear an elected official who ostensibly becomes that elected official because someone or some people have invested trust, rather, there is vested trust in that individual, that is what is implied or truly believed in that case. And so when that person in power, who, as far as we know, has access to an immense amount of information, says or implies that elections are not safe, are not secure, we have to make sure that we restrict them in various ways, then you have a voting populace who may perceive it to be that way. Either it is not safe and secure, or when it comes to the absentee ballot process, if information is going to the federal government, I'm nervous about information going to the federal government. That might then stop a potential voter from even looking further into whether or not their state has to implement the ordered mail-in ballot rules for this year, which for the 2026 midterms are really not going to happen. States don't have the time. But it creates really an atmosphere more so than a reality. It does change the reality for many people, especially when it comes to, you know, security officials, if you want to call them that, near or at polling locations that intimidate voters as well. But all of that muddies the water of your constitutional rights, what it actually means to be a citizen, what power you have. And I think also putting all of this emphasis on that one day, election day, where you will or will not show up, that's your little Democratic party. And then, I mean, little d.
8: Little
7: Democratic celebration. And let's hyper-fixate on this one thing. And then let's just sort of all relax because all that tension and stress is over.
5: Well, to that end, and we've only got about a minute and a half left here, I want you both to really quickly give us a piece of civics, I won't call it homework, fun work, right? Something that helps us either think about or practice our civic responsibility beyond Election Day. Nick?
6: Mm-hmm. I would encourage every single person out there listening right now, to research some local meeting going on in your community. It could be like a zoning board meeting. It could be something about, you know, where are we going to, the dog park, you know, anything. And to go to that meeting and to see just how quickly the levers of power move in those small local things. Everybody out there, if everybody does that, that is being a good citizen. That is participating in our, you know, in our democracy. So go find something small that you care about and show up, and you will see how things change.
5: Hannah, what about you?
7: I think even smaller than that, go to your city or town hall, walk up to the counter and talk to the person sitting on the other side of that counter.
6: Yeah.
7: Whatever question you might have about your municipality, even if it seems like the silliest, most obvious question in the world, what you have done is you have walked into a municipal building and you are staring someone in the face, and that someone is there to help you. I have heard from many municipal employees who say, I just wish someone would come in and ask me a question. I am here to help you. I think that's a great start for really quieting the sense that you have no agency in your local or state government.
5: Well, that's Hannah McCarthy and Nick Capodice. They're the co-hosts and senior editors of the Civics Education Podcast, Civics 101. It's a production of New Hampshire Public Radio. Now, we're going to ask them to share some resources with us that we'll put on our website, in addition to listening to their great podcast, if you want to become more civically educated and engaged. Hannah, Nick, thanks so much.
7: Thank you, Jen.
6: Thank you, Jen. It was a pleasure.
5: And remember, our Politics and Democracy series, If You Can Keep It, is another great way to stay informed about what's happening during the midterm elections. It airs every Monday, and you can listen to previous shows under the If You Can Keep It tab on our website, the1a.org. Today's producer was Michael Falero. This program comes to you from WAMU, part of American University in Washington, distributed by NPR. I'm Jen White. Todd Zwillick will host this week's Friday News Roundup right here from New Hampshire Public Radio. Be sure to tune in. Thanks for listening, and we'll talk more soon. This is 1A.

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4: 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I'm Terry Gross. Let's get back to the interview our guest interviewer, Sam Fragoso, recorded with Sheryl Crow. Her new studio album is called Pick You Up. It features seven new songs, which she describes as commentaries on being human and wanting connection. They were written by Crow and her longtime collaborator, Jeff Trott. Crow's best-known songs include All I Want to Do, If It Makes You Happy, Soak Up the Sun, and Every Day is a Winding Road.
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1: Pulitzer winner Ayad Akhtar's new novel, The Radiance, is about a near-death experience that opens a mystical journey. Is it memoir or is it fiction? 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
3: 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MATC is committed to helping employers

0: on the station since February. They'll make the trip back home early next week, splashing down off the coast of Southern California. For NPR News, I'm Brendan Byrne at the Kennedy Space Center.
1: Vice President J.D. Vance hits the campaign trail in Florida this hour as he and President Trump stump for Republicans in congressional races less than 5 weeks before the midterm elections. President Trump's on a mission to energize Republican voters in the deep red states of Texas and then Oklahoma. More Republicans in close House and Senate races have distanced themselves from Trump. He faces low public approval ratings over the war in Iran and the resulting surge in gasoline and diesel prices, although today AAA notes that the price of gas has ticked down. The Congressional Budget Office has directly linked the war to higher inflation. It's NPR News.
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4: 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I'm Audrey Nowakowski. Thanks for joining us today. Billions of dollars worth of art is stolen every year around the world. So what does it take to keep the precious works of art at the Milwaukee Art Museum safe? We'll tell you later in the show. We'll start with the latest episode of WUWM's podcast, Swing State of the Union. Every week between now and the November election, podcast hosts and producers Joy Powers and Sam Woods are asking, who has power in Wisconsin? The latest episode explores how we fund public schools, the financial realities they are facing, and why the state government has forced voters to choose between well-funded schools and lower property taxes.
5: Imagine that school funding were a pie.
6: That's Catherine Kochel. She's our colleague who covers education for WUWM Milwaukee's NPR.
5: So if school funding in Wisconsin were a pie, it would be sliced in about four uneven ways. About 45% of that pie comes from state aid, which is money collected by state taxes and then redistributed to school districts across the state. About 7% of that pie comes from federal aid, and the rest of it comes from property taxes and local revenue.
6: To some extent, individual school districts can decide how much they collect in property taxes from their community. But that, too, is limited by the state of Wisconsin.
5: That funding formula has what's called a revenue limit. So in any given year, that revenue limit can only go up by so much. And the amount of money that goes into that formula is also decided at the state level by legislators.
6: Essentially, the revenue limit restricts the size of a district's funding pie. Revenue limits were put into effect more than 30 years ago. The idea was that they would control property taxes.
5: In 1993, these revenue limits came into the state funding formula, and it locked high-spending districts at a higher level of funding and lower-spending districts at a lower level of funding. This was basically meant to be a check on property taxes, but a lot of school districts think that this created an unfair playing field, and they say that the state has not increased those revenue limits to keep up with rising costs. And that is true.
6: For about 15 years, the state raised revenue limits alongside the rate of inflation. Schools were still locked into different spending amounts, but it helped ensure that school funding kept pace with costs.
7: But then the Great Recession hit.
5: In 2008, in a response to the recession, the legislature did what we call decoupling, and they decoupled the amount that revenue limit can be raised from the rate of inflation. And as a result of that, school districts will say, hey, look, our costs have gone up a ton since 2008, obviously, but the amount that our revenue limit can be raised has not followed. And that gap, most education advocates say that that gap is about $3,500 per student. So that is the rate at which the revenue limit has not kept pace with inflation since the recession.
7: So if school funding were a pie, The size of that pie is the revenue limit, or how much a school is allowed to raise per student in its district. About half of the ingredients used to make the pie come from state taxes, with a little bit of federal aid mixed in. The other half comes from local funding, like property taxes, which districts can choose to levy to fill up the rest of the pie. After the state decoupled revenue limits from inflation, it effectively made the pie smaller over time. As schools try to stretch their dollars, what does that look like in the classroom?
6: The biggest cost is staff. Schools have to pay for general education teachers and special education teachers like Shane McDonough. There's also pressure to keep staff pay competitive. Nearly half of Wisconsin teachers leave the profession within 8 years. Transportation and fuel costs are a concern as well, especially for rural districts that are often busing in kids from all corners of a county. And for districts with older buildings, facility maintenance is increasingly a concern. This can include things like HVAC repair and replacement, recovery from natural disasters like floods or tornadoes, but also more dire improvements like lead remediation, asbestos removal, or other things that weren't considered when the building was built decades ago.
5: For example, I just did a story. We had a school fire here in Milwaukee, and the building was built in 1917. It didn't have a modern sprinkler system, and that was a huge concern for parents. You know, no one was injured or killed in that fire, but they were like, well, why doesn't our school have a sprinkler system? And I ended up speaking with an Ed Week reporter who found that 1 in 5 superintendents in this country can say that none of their schools have sprinkler systems because school buildings weren't required to have sprinklers until the 70s.
7: As Kokel alludes to, the rising cost of...
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7: To address this, the federal government distributed about $190 billion to districts nationwide. It was part of its COVID relief package. The Elementary and Secondary School Emergency Relief Fund, also known as ESSER, earmarked money for school districts to spend annually until 2024.
5: And school districts use that for a lot of things, but it was really a popular time to use that money to improve facilities and to do that kind of deferred maintenance that school districts had left on the shelf for a long time. I also need to mention that a lot of schools used that money to hire new staff, school psychologists, social workers, new program leads, literacy experts. So there was certainly a human element of that money, but a lot of the ESSER funding also went to doing long deferred maintenance in schools in this country.
7: This was a big but temporary infusion of cash. While schools used the money for patching up buildings and hiring staff temporarily, they're now facing more structural challenges that have come back since that money expired. Some schools are also facing competition from private schools that get public funding. Wisconsin is the birthplace of the private school voucher program, which allows parents up to a certain income level to get public funding to pay tuition at a private school. While this program has certainly contributed to declines in public school enrollment, it's not the only reason why public schools have lower enrollment than previous decades.
5: In the time since we have established a voucher program, our state has also dealt with a declining birth rate. And so at the same time that this is happening, our public schools have lost 9% of all the students. And that is not because all of those students went to voucher programs and have gone to private schools. We just have fewer students who are moving through the program. At the same time, though, our private school enrollment has not exploded, you know, in the last 10 years. We are now at about 126,000 students. That did peak in 2023. But in general, our private schools in Wisconsin have only gained 2,000 kids since 2010.
6: All of these factors are leading to painful decisions for school districts and families.
5: With the declining enrollment rate and aging buildings, those two things are combining to make the next 20 years very, very critical for school district leaders. And they talk about this all the time to me in my reporting, that we are going to seriously need to make some decisions about which schools to close because all of the birth rates are trending downward. And so we're not only going to have older schools, we're going to have a lot of empty schools moving forward.
6: With public schools across Wisconsin facing existential threats, from aging buildings to declining enrollment,
7: and a federal mandate to educate students with disabilities without full reimbursement from the state,
6: and a revenue limit that hasn't kept pace with inflation for almost two decades, many school districts are getting desperate.
7: And that desperation may be on your ballot

0: this November. In the last election in April, 73 Wisconsin school districts put referenda on their ballots, a majority of which asked voters to raise their property taxes and allow the districts to exceed their revenue limits. That means their school funding pie would get bigger than the state limits allow. Altogether, these referenda totaled about $1 billion. Dozens more referenda will be on local ballots in November.
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0: Last month, leaders of AI companies sounded the alarm that their own models could pose threats to humanity.
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0: WUWM education reporter Catherine Kokel turned to Linnea Lestadius. She's a professor at UW-Milwaukee's Zilber College of Public Health, and she's looking into how AI impacts mental health and communities.
2: In September, Anthropic CEO Dario Amodei published this essay calling for international cooperation to slow down the development of AI. Sam Altman, the CEO of their rival OpenAI, joined in on social media, saying that he agreed and that OpenAI is going to delay their plans for their public listing. All of this kind of came on the heels of a very public resignation on social media by Jacob Coxon. He's a researcher who resigned from Anthropic and was talking pretty openly about some of the threats that he sees from AI. Specifically said, quote, "There's a possibility that we create something that, if it wanted to, could hack into any device on the planet, could use novel biological research to go far beyond what current scientists are capable of, and can control every robot in the world simultaneously." This led people to talking about how AI could contribute to the demise of humanity. That was very scary, I think, for a lot of lay people who do not spend every waking moment thinking about AI. I want to know how that news cycle and all of those warnings sounded to you as an AI researcher.
3: So I guess I would say I wasn't super surprised by the arguments or the narrative. There's been a large strain within the kind of AI development community for a long time that people will sometimes casually kind of refer to as doomers or doomerism. And a lot of that's focused on kind of the probability of doom, so p-doom. And there has for a long time been this concern about kind of catastrophic harm that AI systems could create. And arguably, as systems become more advanced, the risk of that may increase. And some of that is the possibility of people using AI tools to create harm, right? So for bioweapons, I think the Houthi rebels maybe were using, you know, AI for developing things. And that's one risk. And the other falls under kind of the category of like alignment or misalignment. And that's really getting at, like, are these AI systems doing what we want them to do in the way we want them to be doing? And have we kind of really clarified, are we on the same page with the system about like what are the appropriate values? So a lot of the things we've been seeing where it, you know, quote unquote, kind of hacked into a system, nobody asked it to do that. They gave it a very benign task to do and then kind of didn't have sufficient guardrails around that. And then the AI system took what was the most expedient way to solve the problem, which was not something the company had anticipated. So a parallel here might be, if you give a student a paper to write, and you say, I want you to get a good grade on this, and then they cheat, maybe they use AI to write the paper, they've done a good job on the paper, but they didn't follow the kind of values you wanted them to follow you, and they also haven't actually accomplished a goal, which was learning. So that would be an example of misalignment. So the concern is that as these systems get more advanced, they might kind of cause more harm and become uncontrollable. And this is where the idea of kind of superintelligence comes in. And so I'm not super surprised by this because it isn't a new narrative at all. The question is just kind of how much of this is real and how much of this is hype. And I think that's an ongoing question.
2: Well, you know me, I love an education metaphor. So I think that's really helpful for people to understand

0: what alignment is, right? What do you make of these types of warnings and like where the responsibility lies? Because I think there was a pretty strong backlash to some of these comments saying like, wait, you're the one developing this technology. What do you mean it can kill us all? Like, you stand to benefit from this. What do you think about that?
1: Yeah, and so the CEOs of these companies really kind of balance this idea that their products may have tremendous benefit for society and humans, but also run these potential for pretty catastrophic risks. But certainly there are people saying, well, A, why do you keep developing these? And B, maybe you just were sloppy and irresponsible in the work you were doing. And there are people both inside and outside AI communities who have made these arguments. It's very hard as an outsider to judge any of this. And I think it's also important to focus on the more immediate risks that we know are posing concern, right? So risks to the environment, surveillance, the impact on education, exploitation of labor in less developed countries in terms of training models. So there's a lot of risks that they don't want to talk about, maybe in favor of these catastrophic risks.
0: So you're saying like, we also need to be focusing on the more immediate risks as well.
1: That would be my advice. And so it's not to say that these catastrophic risks aren't potentially real and don't need to be considered. So in public health, we have something called the precautionary principle, which, to put it very simply, kind of indicates that if there's a potential for something to go very wrong, we need to be proactive about addressing that. And so I think we probably ultimately should be thinking about a multi-pronged approach that addresses these big picture systems and risks, but maybe not in the way that the companies themselves are asking for, as well as these more direct risks to humans and communities in the near term.
0: I think for a lot of people who weren't paying attention to this, these warnings were pretty shocking, right?
1: I think as an outsider, it's very challenging to know how much store to put on these threats of catastrophic risks, because the companies have not been super transparent about this. And often, it looks like they've been waiting months and sometimes to disclose things that have happened. So for example, the recent incident in Australia, where I believe it was OpenAI agents that gained unauthorized access to health data in the Australian Medicare system there, it took them a long time to reveal that. And then apparently they just emailed the main email for that group instead of reaching out personally. So, again, it's hard to know, but it also seems like these companies could potentially be doing more than they have been doing.
0: I'm going to take a minute to reintroduce you here. Today we're hearing from Linnea Lasadius at University of Wisconsin-Milwaukee. This has also set up a conversation, I think, in this country about competition. We know that the president has said that he wants to be competing and beating China in AI development. And that has kind of impacted how legislators are willing to consider regulation of AI. I wonder if you think government regulation is useful in protecting us from some of these short-term and long-term risks that we've discussed.
1: I think there's absolutely the opportunity for well-constructed regulation to play a role here. And you see some states trying to start move into this space already. California, for example, has been very proactive about this. Usually when states start taking action, it makes companies nervous because you get kind of a fragmented regulatory environment and then they get more supportive of national level action. So some of that may be playing a role here already. I think it would be potentially irresponsible to not take a serious look at all the risks of what's going on and ask what the appropriate role of government is in protecting people and communities.
0: I wonder what you say to people who are responding to this news by saying, yeah, I've been worried about this the whole time. And I'm not the CEO of a company and understanding, the ins and outs of how these technologies work. I think there's been a very real concern from people from the beginning about environmental issues, kind of this cognitive offloading that teachers are talking about. Obviously, that's something I'm hearing as an education reporter. As someone who is far more versed in this technology and how it's developed and how it could be regulated, what would you say to someone who expresses total frustration with this and saying, man, I've been worried about AI taking over the world since this began?
1: I mean, I think I would encourage them to think structurally versus individually, because I think obviously we can all be conscientious. What am I trying to say? What is the word I'm looking for? obviously individuals can opt out of using AI unless they're forced to use it for their work. But at this point, right, if you run a Google search, you know, Demi and I's there, like, in the results, like, as a chatbot, you know, your social media algorithms, you know, that's all using data centers too. So it's hard to fully opt out as an individual. And so as with almost anything that has kind of structural drivers, I would encourage you to think bigger picture. So have I reached out to policymakers? Have I expressed my concerns? So think beyond just kind of individual level action. The other thing I would say is there's a lot of reasons people as individuals might be using AI. Maybe they have to for work. You know, maybe they've turned to a chatbot because they don't have good social support. Maybe they have health questions and they can't get in to see a doctor in a timely way. There's risks and benefits of all of that. But I think we want to avoid falling into shaming people who are using AI. And I see a lot of that online. And I understand the instinct. You know, certainly I don't really care for it when my students use AI in ways they shouldn't be. But at the same time, we have to consider all the various factors that are pushing people to be using chatbots more than they maybe should be or even want to be, and recognize that shaming people usually just makes them hide the behavior and prevent us from having conversations about what norms actually should be. So again, like, try to think bigger picture than just kind of your own use or the use of your friends and family.
0: This is interesting. You're talking about approaching individual AI use as, like, from more of a public health perspective, as opposed to, like, computer science technology perspective. In public health, though, if there is something that is creating a huge risk for a large number of people, the government very often steps in and public health agencies step in. And that's really not what we're seeing at this current moment with these tech companies that say, hey, we may be posing a big risk to millions of people.
1: No, exactly right. So ultimately, individuals will need to work together to create collective action for change through actual regulation, not just self-regulation. And so you do, I think, start to see this in the public hearings you're seeing around, you know, public anger about data centers and flock cameras and all of this. And I think the question is, how receptive are local politicians, state politicians to these comments? And certainly AI seems like it's going to be a big deal in the midterm elections. So there may yet be the chance for more serious regulation of these. But like you mentioned, if the policymakers themselves don't have expertise in this area, the question is, who are they turning to for that expertise? And then you kind of get into this question of, are they turning to the CEOs of the companies themselves? Are they turning to these nonprofits that have been arguing this kind of focus on catastrophic risk and the importance of lives 1,000 years from now versus people now? Or are they turning to the people who are more worried about immediate kind of environmental and labor issues? So there's a lot of voices they could be listening to as to what approach to take to regulating AI.
0: Thank you so much for discussing this with me. I really appreciate your insight as somebody who is working in this day in and day out.
1: Yeah, no, thank you for speaking with me. Again, it's an incredibly complicated topic, and I don't blame anyone for feeling anxious or overwhelmed in trying to learn about this. I would just encourage them to, you know, engage with policymakers and make sure that you're thinking not just about these hypothetical catastrophic risks, but about the way that AI is impacting you and your community, you know, now already.
2: 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She spoke with WUWM education reporter Catherine Kokel. Who keeps the artwork at the Milwaukee Art Museum safe during transit? 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But first, we'll speak with a surgeon who performed the first robotic kidney transplant in Wisconsin. 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

0: You might remember when former NFL tight end Vernon Davis got called out by coach Mike Singletary, but what you might not know is how being held publicly accountable changed his career.
1: I didn't quite understand in the beginning, but I had to learn through tough love.
0: Vernon talks about how his success in the NFL and then Hollywood can be traced back to that one moment. 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
4: You're listening to Lake Effect on Milwaukee's NPR. I'm Audrey Nowakowski. Kidney transplantation is a well-established, life-changing treatment for patients with kidney failure. Today, physicians at the Froedtert and the Medical College of Wisconsin perform around 150 kidney and/or pancreas transplants each year, making it one of the largest programs in the country. In June, the team at Froedtert and the MCW successfully completed Wisconsin's first robotic kidney transplant, marking a major advancement in minimally invasive transplant surgery. When you hear about robotic surgery, you might be imagining droids moving around the operating room, but it's not exactly like that. To share what work went into this milestone, I'm joined by a surgeon who was on the team that completed the operation, Dr. Ty Dunn. Dunn is a professor of surgery at MCW, and she begins by explaining what a robotic transplant actually entails.
5: Robotic surgery has really taken off in this country and in Europe over the last decade or so. It's very commonly used in many surgical procedures in other specialties, but it is fairly newer in the application of transplantation. And so what happens during robotic surgery is that the robot is a tool. The surgeon sits at a special console where we have 3D vision and extremely magnified views of things, and we work with instruments that have wrist-like motion. And so we can move around corners and look around corners and do really, really fine, precise dissection. And because of the nature of the instrumentation, it takes all the tremor out, and it gives us that wonderful 3D view where we see tissue planes and things that we can't even see in open surgery.
4: So not only is it like a finer control, but the visibility compared to eyesight is just that much better.
5: It's amazing.
4: Incredible. So what was the prep like?
5: Yeah, prep work for this is a really interesting journey for me personally, because I began the robotics and transplant program at the University of Pennsylvania when I was there. And we opened in 2021 and started working in the area of kidney donation and utilizing the robot as a tool for that to hopefully decrease abdominal wall pain and improve the patient's experience. From there, we expanded to do our first robotic implant, which would be the transplant procedure, a very different procedure, very complicated procedure, which requires an advanced skill set because of all the vascular work that needs to be done where we have to connect blood vessels. And in doing that, you know, we started the program, and then I ended up coming here to Milwaukee to start this program, and really thought, well, why would we not do this here? And I had the blessing of having a partner that had previous robotic experience, and so we thought it was time that we could apply our already procured skill set to really build a team around us so that we could do this carefully and thoughtfully.
4: And did the infrastructure of, say, the surgical area that you're doing that, did that need a lot of work? Or did Froedtert and the Medical College of Wisconsin Health Network have some already established practices with robotic surgeries?
5: Yeah, our institution has already been completely incorporated in robotic surgery. It just hasn't been in the transplant space. And so first we had to set about securing some block time, which is, in the surgeon's world, like the appointment time that we can use the robot room in. And in doing so, we had to figure out how to schedule these highly coordinated surgeries, because there's a donor surgery and there's a recipient surgery. And it's like taking care of two patients at one time, right? We also do a fair amount of our transplant work through the National Kidney Registry, where the donor may be at another hospital. And there's a lot of logistics involved with transporting the kidney from another hospital to our hospital and setting the operative time and all of that. It's highly planned, and we can plan this weeks in advance. So what we had to do is a lot of work to build our operative team. We have a great team of people that work at the bedside, scrub techs. What they do is they organize our instruments and they exchange instruments at the robot at the patient's bedside. We also have a bedside surgeon who is one of our core team members that can manipulate tissue and help steer things, if you will, to improve visibility and traction and things like that. And then we have specialized circulator nurses and our anesthesia team. And there's really a lot of people involved in this. And, you know, they all have a different perspective on the procedure. And we needed to figure out how to learn this technology and bring it home to our team and our patients. So we scheduled a trip to Washington University, where we learned from some of the experts in the field. And they showed us their tips and tricks. We took a lot of videos and shared a lot of knowledge and brought it home. And we had our dry lab practices. And we really trained for this for several months before we went live.
4: I would love to talk a bit about the patient experience. Can you explain key differences between a traditional transplant surgery versus the robotic approach, and especially in recovery? I imagine that's where the robotic approach can make a big difference.
5: Correct. The traditional kidney transplant operation is done low down on the abdomen because we have to place the kidney next to the bladder so that we can connect, you know, the urine to the bladder. And we use the blood vessels that branch off to go to one leg or the other. So typically we're on the right side, but we can go on the left side. In order to get into that space, we stay outside the peritoneum, which is the sac that encloses all of the intestines. So it's really like a glorified leg surgery, just a little bit higher up. And we stay in this closed space where these blood vessels are. But in order to expose that space and be able to put on vascular clamps and control the situation, we need to make an incision that is not small, usually spanning from just above the pubic bone over towards the right hip bone, or even sometimes longer than that in an obese patient. And that's a lot of tissue to go through, and sometimes we're operating 15 to 18 centimeters deep inside the patient and sewing under a kidney, which I always tell patients is kind of like sewing under a mini football at homecoming, with really short, stubby vessels. So it's kind of hard to see in the deeper the hole that you are. The difference with robotics is that we make an incision only big enough to insert the kidney, which is about 6 centimeters. And we do that in the upper abdomen. And then we basically do the work inside the abdominal cavity, and we expose the vessels, and we apply small little bulldog clamps. And then we can just do a very fine vascular anastomosis without a lot of tissue manipulation. So the risk of bleeding is a lot less, too.
4: That's incredible. And I assume kidney function does not depend on how the surgery is performed. It just is a matter of, are you qualified for the surgery and do you have a good match?
5: Correct. So the qualifications for the surgery really are to make sure that we can control the blood vessels. So because the clamps that we use are smaller, for example, they can't crush a person's vessel if the vessel is lined with hardening of the arteries. So the vessels have to be fairly healthy. And other than that, they really can't have a lot of previous complex abdominal surgery because of the scar tissue that can be present that can impair our access to the blood vessels.
4: I'm just going to take a moment to reintroduce you. If you're just joining us, I'm LegFX Audrey Nowakowski, speaking with Dr. Ty Dunn, who completed Wisconsin's first robotic kidney transplant. Clearly, this is a big advancement in surgery, period. But do you have any kind of your perspective of this, about why this method is very significant for the transplant world? And how do you see this growing?
5: I think one thing we learn early on in our training is that inflammation is the enemy. And because inflammation upregulates the immune system, the cleaner the surgery we can make it and the less likely that we have infections really reduces our risk of having a rejection episode. And so if we can make the surgery the least traumatic surgery as possible, then the tissues are better preserved. There's less scar problems. There's just less inflammation. And the kidneys work immediately. It's really amazing to see this. You think,
4: while you're operating,
5: yeah,
4: you can see
5: yeah,
4: it working?
5: Yeah, the kidney's making urine before we can continue to hook up the urine connection. Yeah, it's really crazy. It's very gratifying.
4: That's wild. That's instant. You can see your work happening in real time.
5: So you can imagine that for especially obese patients that sometimes don't even have the opportunity to undergo a transplant evaluation because their weight is too high, they're completely excluded from the opportunity for transplantation. So if we have a way to safely perform a transplant for those patients where, you know, their weight isn't a barrier, then they can also benefit being free from dialysis. So this is really a huge innovation that improves access for transplant patients.
4: And I imagine since this is just beginning, and I'm sure you're collecting data and information, especially post-surgery, are you working with these patients to have extra care and attention to see how their recovery is post-robotic surgery?
5: Oh, yeah. We follow our patients extremely closely.
4: Yeah.
5: It's like it takes a village, right? Mm-hmm. The first month is pretty intense. And, you know, as things smooth out, it gets, you know, easier and easier to do the labs and the appointments. But, you know, we follow our patients that have robotic experiences just the same as we do for open. But what we've learned so far is that the patients are doing extremely well. And in fact, we've done three. Our last two patients went home after 2 days. So it's kind of like you have a baby and you go home in 2 days, you're not ready to yeah. manage your immunosuppression and do all the new things you need to do. But it is a journey, and we just move them from the hospital to the clinic, and we continue on with the progression of their care. But to see a patient actually recover and be out of the hospital and moving and feeling well and smiling in 2 days, like, that was a first for our institution to have somebody go home after 2 days. Our typical stay after a living donor kidney transplant with an open approach is 3 to 5 days, typically 3 days, but, you know, it varies based on the other illnesses that the patients have.
4: Gotcha. And to take us back to your first surgery, your first successful transplant with this method, can you share highlights, what you were feeling, thinking, or were you able to maybe, after the surgery was complete and a success, then reflect on it? What was your experience like to do this for the first time?
5: Well, I think we're in it as a team. You know, it's really important to know that none of this is possible without everybody bringing their A game. And, you know, it's very, like, mentally taxing, actually, because, you know, you don't have the ability to feel the tissue yourself. You don't really know how much tension you're putting on tissue. So you're hypervigilant and aware and looking for subtle clues like tension lines and things like this that are really a different skill set than open surgery. And so, you know, we're so conscious that we know where everything is at all times and that we're not putting unintended pressure on other things. I mean, it takes a village and a lot of eyes. So, you know, we work really closely together with our team at the bedside and other people in the room. We have 4 surgeons that are doing this, and we do it all as a group, and we specialize in different aspects of the surgery as we're growing our learning curve, just so that we can get our reps in and become really proficient and then help each other as we go and rotate. So it's been really great, but I have to say it's pretty exhausting. And
4: how many hours average? It can differ with each patient.
5: But I'd say between 4 and 6 hours right now is realistic, depending upon the case and what it gives us. And, you know, we're not in this to be fast. We want to be accurate. And as long as the kidney and the patient are fine, that's what matters. You know, I think to say it best, our team, because we all know that we're helping each other during the stressful moments, and, you know, sometimes there's a glitch with an instrument and we have to kind of troubleshoot things together. After the last transplant, I said, thanks for reminding me to breathe. And so they got me some socks. So we help each other.
4: Yeah,
5: some special socks that are compression socks that also help with, you know, being in one place for a while. So it's fun that we care for each other. At the same time, we're caring for the patient, and we are really inspired by being able to do something really new and bringing that to our patients.
4: Well, it's really exciting work, and I want to thank you and congratulate you and your team for the success. And thank you, Dr. Dunn, for coming on Lake Effect to share more about it.
5: Thanks for having me.
4: Dr. Ty Dunn is the surgical director of the kidney and pancreas transplant programs at the Frederick and Medical College of Wisconsin Health Network and professor of surgery at MCW. For more information and resources about kidney donation, go to WUWM.com. Still to come, we'll learn about what it takes to transport art to and from the Milwaukee Art Museum and how it's kept safe. But first, a local artist shares her love of paleteros and explores what the job takes. That's next on Lake Effect on WUWM.

0: I'm Robin Young. Jazz guitarist Pat Metheny says he'll hire young rising star players for new projects. There are many of them.
1: The only two people that are not younger than me are Ron Carter and Herbie Hancock. 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
4: This is Lake Effect on 89.7 WUWM. I'm Audrey Nowakowski. There may be no more of an iconic sound on the south side of Milwaukee than the bells from a Paletero's cart. Those are the street vendors who sell paletas, or popsicles. But have you ever wondered what the job is like, and who does it? Here's the story of one of the vendors told by local artist Paolo Lovo, who has a lifelong love of paleteros.
5: Hay de arroz, coco, fresa de leche.
6: I'm 10 years old, and my siblings who follow, 9, 8, and 4. And we hear the paletero from afar, and we perk up, looking for abuelito to get us a paleta for that hot summer day.
5: Limón, coco, fresa, y queso.
6: The Southside and paleteros are inseparable. My name is Paula, a filmmaker and educator from Milwaukee. Maybe one reason I love them so much is that they've always reminded me of my abuelito. Viejito with a little wry smile, aged from the sun, and sometimes a sombrero. But I've always wondered, who are the people who do this job? How did they get to Milwaukee? And maybe most importantly, are they safe?
5: Las paletas, boles. ¿De qué sabor? Hay de arroz, coco, fresa, chicle, limón. ¿De coco?
6: This is Donato. He's clean-shaven with a long-sleeve shirt ready for a full day walking in the sun. And the first thing I noticed about him was his very reserved energy.
5: Ahorita estamos en entrevista, por eso. Ajá. Ale, gracias a ustedes. Muchas gracias.
6: I'm sharing Donato's story because as a filmmaker, I'm all about archiving. And lately, after moving back to the South Side and the first house I ever lived in, I've thought about how we archive stories of those around us that aren't often heard from. Because as present as paleteros are, they're also largely unseen.
5: Sí, está bien bonito acá. Está tranquilo. Sí, está tranquilo.
6: Before Donato came to Milwaukee a few years ago, he lived all over the U.S.
5: Estuvo Los Ángeles, estado de Utah, en Tennessee.
6: He says he likes it in Milwaukee, but thinks he speaks Spanish too quickly.
5: No habla muy rápido el español. Yo no hablo muy rápido el español. Es que yo me dedico a puro mi idioma de allá.
6: So I relate. There was times where I would confuse Dia Feriada with Dia Rifada, all to just say, it's a day off. One place where I could practice my Spanish was with my paletero.
7: ¿Paletero me da una de limón o de fresa si no tiene?
6: He never judged. Well, maybe he did, but I didn't know. For Donato, his first language is Mije, the indigenous language from Oaxaca, where he's originally from.
5: Sí, mi niña, pues, sí, mi niña, sí. 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
7: ¿Y tiene más hijos o sí?
5: Hay otro chamaco, apenas va a agarrar
6: He shared with me that he has two kids. His daughter is 24 and she's an engineer. His son is 17 and studying to become an architect. When we took a short break, he called his wife. He talks to her every day on his route. So at this point, we've been out for a few hours, walking the streets. I was getting tired, trying to keep up with his pace and carrying my camera. But he wasn't slowing down. And he was pushing his carrito, which I found out weighs up to 150 pounds.
5: Ahora sí, ya voy a agarrar por calle, mira. Yo voy bajando así. y voy subiendo otra vez. Cuando me voy así, y me regreso otra vez así, y ya. Ya acabó el día. A las 9:10 y 9:15 son todos los días. Y cuando está mal el tiempo, yo me descanso.
6: Leonardo starts his days around 9 a.m. every day of the week, walking and selling the whole time until his carrito is basically empty. Some days are 8 hours, some are 12 or longer. When we were first out there together, it felt like a lot of wandering around. But Donato knew exactly where he was going and when. He knew about the Sunday soccer games at Burnham Park. He knows that a little after noon, he needs to get to the mechanics on 38th Street, who he calls his regulars.
5: Yo voy en la fábrica, una fábrica. Allí en la 53 Burnham, ahí está el ¿cómo se llama? La agencia. 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Ahorita me dijeron, cuando yo me salí, yo pedí permiso, son 5 meses o 6 meses, yo pedí permiso. 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
6: This has been a rough season to work outside. Impressive heat, horrible air quality, and of course, all the rain. When that happens, Donato can find warehouse work. When it's not paleta season, he's got a factory job.
5: Paletas allí estibando todas partes. Sí.
6: Sometimes I see paleteros in the park looking completely exhausted. And this is when I had my oh snap moment. I've romanticized this work. I've romanticized the lives of my paleteros. Because besides being hard work, I know it can be dangerous work. If you're in Milwaukee, you know some of the history. You might have heard of the vendor Emilio Garza being robbed and killed 5 years ago. Or the paletero that was assaulted last Cinco de Mayo. Most incidents aren't reported, including when Donato was robbed at gunpoint last year.
5: Me robaron. Ahí está un señor. Me compraron allí paletas, bolis. Me pidió allí. Sí me pagó el otro señor. El otro, de repente llegó la camioneta. Eran 6 personas ahí adentro. Me llamaron uno. Me dijeron que quieren paletas. Me llamaron. Ven para acá.
6: Donato was making a sale and these men start coming out of the car. They held him at gunpoint and searched him and the car and found all his single bills. By this point, Donato is seasoned enough to know to hide the 5, 10s, and 20s in a different secret location. But that's not all he's concerned about today. Like if ICE were to come for him, what can he do?
5: Mira, ahorita, no sé qué voy a hacer, pues. Como no tengo papeles, no tengo nada. ¿Cómo voy a hacer? Y ya me agarran y ya me voy a mi país. Pues así estoy pensando. No hay otra oportunidad. ¿Cómo voy a hacer? ¿Qué hago? Nada. Sí. Así es.
6: When I got connected with Donato, I was told he doesn't talk very much. But he's really good at his job and should be able to tell me all about the work. But maybe he just hasn't been asked the right questions. So let's recall back to 10-year-old Paula. I had my paleta de fresa because they didn't have the limón. And I turn and look at my brother with his stained blue lips and laugh, only to find out I spilled my own paleta on my shirt. Everything was carefree, that's what I remember. That's how I felt growing up with my paletero. Even while they were walking tens of miles, pushing their carrito, leaving work exhausted to homes without dinner, without their loved ones, getting ready to do it all again the next day.
4: That was local paletero Donato and Milwaukee artist Paolo Lovo. That story was produced by WUWM's Jimmy Gutierrez last year.
5: Hola, buenas tardes. Hay paletas, boles, chicharrones. Paletas.
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9: I'm WUWM's Excura Nunez. When you visit an art museum, you admire the beautiful masterpieces around you. But have you ever wondered how they got there? Bubbler Talk listener Jane Harrington Heidi has.
10: How are priceless works of art transferred to Milwaukee Art Museum for exhibits and preventing them from being stolen in transit?
9: Truth is, there's no magic. Behind each object is an intricate web of logistics and a team of people who have dedicated their lives to art. To figure out where the process starts, I visited Emma Fulce, the director of registration at the Milwaukee Art Museum.
11: So the very, very first thing that needs to happen is our curators need to decide what they want. So once we know what they want, we will reach out to whoever the owner is at that point, and we will work on an agreement with them.
9: Once the paperwork is hammered out, the packing process begins. Many museums work with fine art shipping companies like Milwaukee's very own Guardian Fine Art Services. They have a team of experts in building and packing crates called preparators. They're also the ones who drive the artwork around and install it. Katie Steffen is the company's chief operating officer.
12: So the packaging is kind of one of the most important parts of object handling or object moving. So in museum studies, they always tell you that you want to touch an object as few times as you possibly can. And so the packing method that we choose for a particular object is going to try to achieve that.
9: Figuring out what wooden crate or cardboard box to build and how much foam to put in it is one big math puzzle. It all depends on different factors, like what the artwork is made of and its size. Once the art is packed, crates are carefully loaded into a climate-controlled truck. Artwork is extremely sensitive to changes in temperature and humidity.
12: So the back of our truck is always 70 degrees with maybe 2-degree variation as it's going down the road. And that's really important in the summer and winter months, especially in the Midwest, just because it's either so hot or so cold.
9: Once everything is loaded up, it's time to hit the road. The trucks that transport fine art typically have extra shock absorption to ensure a smooth ride. And of course, security is important. There's always two drivers per truck to make sure that artwork in transit is never left alone. Some works of art are so fragile and valuable that a museum professional has to travel with it as a courier. MAM's Emma Fulce explains why.
11: We need it to be somebody who's really familiar with that art object. So we want them to know exactly what it looks like, how it was packed, at what points it's fragile, how it should be handled.
9: Couriers serve as the guardian of the artwork, especially when it's traveling internationally.
11: I had a friend once who was on a courier trip, and there was a live horse on the pallet next to hers, so she had them rearrange the order of the pallets. So you're really paying attention to how they're handling your art, what they're putting it near. The courier will watch as the art gets loaded into the airplane. You cannot board that plane yourself until you see the art is loaded in.
9: That means the courier can't even go to sleep on long travel days transporting art. They escort the piece until it arrives at the museum.
11: It's incredibly satisfying to see our art on the walls at museums across the country and overseas, and it's incredibly satisfying when we finish installing an exhibition here.
9: If everything goes according to plan, the effort of dozens of people will be completely invisible.
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14: 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I'm Audrey Nowakowski. 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

0: The Rio Grande Valley down in South Texas, there had been a construction boom going on. Emphasis on the past tense. Once again, immigration policy is a labor market story. More next time on Marketplace.
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0: is the Chancellor's Report from 89.7 WUWM, Milwaukee's NPR. 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And here's your host, WUWM General Manager, David Lee.
1: 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I'm David Lee, General Manager of the station, and I'm here today with UWM Chancellor Thomas Gibson. Hi, Tom.
2: Hello, David. How are you?
1: I'm doing great. I think the most important question, though, is how are you, given the events of this last week?
2: I am on cloud nine. I am just absolutely energized by last week's activities and main event.
1: I love it. So to bring our listeners in, we typically, as you know, end the show with the coolest thing that happened to each of us last month. But I think today we're going to start with that, and we're going to start with the Chancellor. What is the coolest thing that happened last month that has you on cloud nine today?
2: Well, just last week, Friday, I was inaugurated as the 10th Chancellor of the University of Wisconsin-Milwaukee. Officially. I feel so official now, David.
1: You know? You passed the warranty period, right? Like, now you buy it, right?
2: right. The probationary period is behind me.
1: Congratulations. In all seriousness, congratulations. I mean, 10 chancellors in the 70-year history of the school. That's rarefied air to be in. Can you tell us just what happened during last week and what happened during the inauguration? What were some of the highlights?
2: Sure. So last week, there were a host of activities and programs planned leading up to Inauguration Day. There were book drives, literacy events where I and a number of my colleagues went over to Hartford Ave School to read to second graders. There was, are you ready for this, David? As a flashback to a point in my childhood, one of the things that I really enjoyed doing was roller skating on Saturday mornings with my family. So we had an inaugural event on campus where we turned Spates Plaza into a roller skating rink. And believe it or not, I actually donned a pair of skates and I got out there as well. And I did not break anything. So that was fantastic.
1: At our age, we have to be careful of that.
2: No, we absolutely, we do. There was also an event that partnered with our counseling center around sleep science and what strategies students should utilize to ensure that they are maximizing their sleep experience. That was interesting and fantastic as well as a host of other activities. But the Inauguration Day and ceremony was certainly the highlight.
1: And that took place at the Zelazo Center.
2: It did.
1: What was the key, if you had to pick one thing out of the 2 hours of This Is Your Life, Thomas Gibson, and congratulations event, what would be the one thing that you take away from that day?
2: Well, you never know the impact you have on others. So having folks speak kindly and supportive of you and sharing with you the impact your work has had on them and others is just somewhat surreal. There's not very many opportunities that can happen. But additionally, I really appreciated the opportunity to share my 3 strategic imperatives that I believe will help move our university forward. And I also believe that having the opportunity to share my why and have folks understand why I push so hard in ensuring that each of our students have every opportunity for success and ensuring that our faculty and staff members have the tools and the resources that they need to do their work well. I really think it explains a lot for folks as they got to know me better.
1: I was really struck by how I think robust the programming was, not only from the visits from people who have been important in your professional life, but also the sort of like arts and cultural engagements, right? From the choral performance to the poetry reading, which I thought was really, really incredible, right? Dear UWM poem, which is about how how poetry saved a person's life. It really, really was moving to me. And I think for somebody like you with the background that you have, being able to platform the humanities and the arts and all of the different ways in which I think higher education supports a community, I thought was really powerful.
2: Thanks for sharing that. The arts has always been important to me. And as I think about it, the humanities and the arts are the heart and soul of any university. So having the opportunity to display those disciplines and to bring art and the humanities alive on a big stage, the biggest stage, last week was especially important to me.
1: So the theme was always dream bigger. Was that from your heart?
2: Absolutely. That theme is really about giving people permission to dream bigger, to pursue your wildest ambitions. And at the same time, it was also a call to action to really stretch your imagination and dream about what you believe is within reach. And even if you don't believe that today in this very moment, my remarks was all about finding the inner courage to dream beyond what you think is possible.
1: I was struck in your remarks about not only the idea of always dreaming bigger, but this idea of creating a bigger stage for others in the community. Because, I think as the leader of this university, having the stage that day all to yourself, it was a very inclusive call to actually create a larger stage for not only the students, not only the professors and staff and administrators, but also for the community itself.
2: Absolutely. Because when you think about it, the work that we do as higher education leaders is about advancing opportunities for others. We don't do this work for any personal accolades. We do this so we might applaud others. Their successes and their achievements. Dreaming bigger and making the stage bigger is about thinking about inclusion in the grandest way, and it's about focusing on each and all as we think about the type of experience that we know that would lead to opportunities to all who have an opportunity to benefit from a UWM education.
1: So the inauguration, obviously one day in history, and you being the 10th chancellor of the university is also sort of a unique moment in history. But on Friday, we had two things happening at the same time. It was your inauguration, and it was also the 70th birthday of UWM on the day. Did that sort of add to the sort of specialness of the day, the uniqueness of the day?
2: It absolutely did. Having both milestones occur on the same day presented me with an opportunity to not only look back in time at the various evolutions of UWM and how the institution changed to meet the needs of the city, the region, and the state over that 70-year period. And the day also afforded an opportunity for me to think about the future, to be really future-focused and thinking about how we can continue to deliver on the institution's mission of access, research, and community engagement for another 70 years. So it was just the appropriate time. It's as if the stars aligned and gave me this perfect opportunity to look back, but also look forward.
1: You had noted this a little bit earlier, but during your inaugural address, you laid out your three priorities, your three imperatives for the future. Let's talk about them a little bit. The first one you said was advancing student success and opportunity. The second was elevating innovation, discovery, and problem solving. And the third, as you mentioned, was deepening community engagement and impact. Do you want to go through each one of those?
2: Sure. So the first imperative, advancing student success and opportunity, it's more than about providing access to students at the institution, because essentially what we are doing is we're providing students from all walks of life an opportunity to do more post of UWM. And I think it's important because access is just one part of the puzzle, if you will. And our aim is to ensure that we are affording students with all of the experiences that they need that will serve them for a lifetime. So we know that the culmination of a UWM education will certainly lead to more opportunities. Imperative number two, elevating innovation, discovery, and problem solving is about aligning our expertise and our faculty researchers, the staff contributions to the needs, not only of our students, faculty, and staff, but to our greater community, the region, the state, and beyond. UWM was founded based on this belief that we are best positioned to help solve some of the cities and state most thorniest issues. And imperative number three, deepening community engagement and impact. This is about our intentional commitment to listening to our partners, to truly delivering on what it means to be a steward of place. And essentially, it's that we have this obligation to serve the communities in which we reside, and we embrace that obligation wholeheartedly.
1: It strikes me that these three imperatives really sort of strike at the center of the sort of dual mission, right, of the University of Access and Research. Can you talk a little bit more about how you see all of that kind of creating almost like a flywheel?
2: Absolutely. So those three strategic imperatives, they serve to operationalize our institution's mission. It's my hope that the imperative serves as a roadmap as well as an on-ramp so that people from our university community could readily see, regardless from where they sit in the organization, there is an opportunity for them to contribute to one or more of the strategic imperative. And I would say that on-ramp also extends to the greater community. There's an opportunity for the greater community to raise their hand and join in and us advancing these imperatives as well.
1: You'd mentioned this also a little earlier, that despite the fact that you were just inaugurated, you've been in this role for about a year now. Can you talk about some standouts, very memorable moments over this last year as you've been onboarding, right, on-ramping in some ways yourself?
2: Right. So this past year and a half really afforded me an opportunity to better understand the capabilities of the institution. What are the things that we are best positioned to do? Where does our strength reside within the institution? So that was really fascinating, better understanding our capabilities. And then I would suggest that I was really surprised to know the extent of the impact that we're having in the city, the region, and beyond, and fully becoming astutely aware of the expectations that the greater community have for UWM. You know, I shared the fact that we are stewards of a place, but having interactions and conversations with nonprofit leaders and elected officials and business and industry leaders, and understanding how important UWM is to each of them was really eye-opening for me, and it really helped to inform what I believe to be my charge as chancellor. And just to add additionally, over the year and a half, I had an opportunity to get to know a good number of our students, to hear their stories, their dreams, their aspirations, and how UWM is integral to those outcomes for them.
1: You've always said that at the core of your sort of higher education why is because of students and
2: absolutely
1: and student success. So what are some of the ways you've seen UWM changing students' lives in the last year?
2: Sure. So I've seen more and more of our students participate in undergraduate research, and that's important is because they're positioning themselves to be ready to be critical thinkers and problem solvers, not only in their community, but in the city, the state, and beyond. I also see how committed our faculty and staff are to making the work they do come alive and be beneficial to the larger public. And I've also noted just how important the university is to contributing not only to the economic vitality of the city, region, and state, but how we add to the cultural identity of the city, region, and state. And that has been just fascinating to observe, to be a part of, and certainly a leader too.
1: One of the things that I was surprised by in the lead up to the inauguration is this incredible piece of bling that you were presented, the Chancellor's Medallion, which I think is a example of that sort of professor-student partnership, right? Because the medallion was designed by a UWM professor and it was created over the course of the year and manufactured by her by some of the students. Can you talk a little bit more about that process? Because it is a beautiful thing. And I think there's a video online for people to look at. It is really, really incredible.
2: I believe it was extremely important to have students involved in the medallion's creation. My only charge to the students and our faculty colleague was to design something that truly reflects UWM and its people.
1: Yeah.
2: And what they designed was something that I never could have imagined. It incorporated the bonds and the links among our campus community, meaning the link between our students, our faculty, and staff. It incorporated the durability of that medallion and how we as a campus community are also durable. The education that we provide is durable and it has utility to serve our students and our community for a lifetime. So I couldn't think of a better way to involve our students in this important moment in our university's history than to have them design the medallion that I will wear at other ceremonial events that are important to the institution.
1: You foretold my next question, which is, do you get to keep it and do you get to wear it?
2: I do get to keep it. However, I may need security when wearing it.
1: I think you might.
2: It looks just that nice. But yes, I will wear the medallion at our commencement ceremonies, as well as other distinguished events as appropriate.
1: Did you get to keep your first Chancellor's Medallion?
2: Well, I decided, you know, to leave that at UW.
1: Got it. So that's SP. Got it. So that's, yes, sort of in its ephemera, kind of like a notable collection sort of thing.
2: Got it. Yes.
1: I didn't know if that was something that chancellors get to keep with them, like sort of like Oscars or something, right?
2: Well, I inherited my UWSP medallion, so I felt that it was appropriate to continue their tradition of passing the medallion on to the next institution leader. But in this particular case at UWM, my predecessor, he kept his medallion.
1: Got it.
2: So it presented an opportunity for me to co-create a new medallion with our students and faculty.
1: I mean, that's just an opportunity for innovation, right? And creating something new.
2: Absolutely.
1: So you've completed your first year as chancellor, and now inauguration is behind you. And as you said earlier, it's given you some time to think about the future. What gives you the most optimism about this place?
2: Our students. Our students give me the most optimism because they want to make a difference in their communities. They want to make a difference in their families. They want to make a difference in our world. And I want to support them during that journey. I'm also really encouraged by our faculty and their commitment to our students, this institution, as well as the community in which we reside. And I'm also encouraged by the people of Milwaukee. I have met so many people that enjoy a strong affinity for UWM that is just so contagious. And this all-in ethos that Milwaukee has makes me want to get up each day to contribute to an important mission of public good.
1: So, as our time is drawing to a close, I want to bring in like a very personal moment from the day. It was when one of your mentors, Jessica Harris, turned to you in her remarks, towards the end of her remarks, and said, "The ancestors are happy." Can you tell me a little bit about how that made you feel?
2: Boy, it was heavy. Because you never know how the work that you're privileged to do is having an impact on others. And that was validation that my focus are the right ones and that I should continue this path of contributing to the public good through education for another 30 years.
1: That's really powerful, Chancellor. I was sitting in back and I was getting a little bit misty in that moment. So I couldn't even imagine for you sitting in front having to experience not only that one moment, but multiple similar moments from mentors and other important people in your life commenting about your career and letting you know the impact that you've had on not only them, but scores of other students and other colleagues. This has been such a rich discussion. I really appreciate, again, having not only the monthly time with you, but also just this time with you to be able to reflect on your inauguration and this last year and also the future of the university.
2: David, I am still on a high, and I'm just even more energized to continue this good work again that I feel so privileged to be able to do. And I invite all others that feel the same calling as I do to join me. Join me in helping more students succeed. Join me in contributing to the vitality of our city, region, and state. And join me on this quest to contribute to the public good.
1: Thank you so much, Tom. Thanks for being here. Congratulations again on your inauguration. And I look forward to being able to hang out with you again next month as we talk more about what's incredible happening on campus. Thank you so much.
2: Thank you, David. Looking forward to it.
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1: You might remember when former NFL tight end Vernon Davis got called out by coach Mike Singletary. 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
1: Vernon talks about how his success in the NFL and then Hollywood can be traced back to that one moment. Join me, David Green, for WHYY's Sports in America.
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8: I'm Robin Young. It's Here and Now. Coming up, why are there so many food recalls?
7: Also, Tennessee pauses executions in the

I want to listen to a little of Make a New World. And we're going to first listen to how it starts. You know, very pretty. Sounds like a Pat Metheny song. And then, suddenly it's a scary three-act play. And then we're going back to the opening theme.

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3: 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Her second novel, The Fire Born, chronicles Wisconsin's catastrophic Peshtigo Fire, the worst in American history, and a man and woman who rose from the flames. Wednesday, October 14th at 6:30 p.m. More at boswellbooks.com.
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5: Allegations of sexual assault at a Cornell University fraternity in 2024 have reverberated across the country.
6: Now there are new revelations. 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
6: And I'm Sasha Pfeiffer. 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
5: It's aimed at addressing Americans' fears about AI.
7: That's why we have the DOJ. 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
6: First news,

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3: Live from NPR News in Culver City, California, I'm Duane Brown. With just over a month before the crucial midterm elections, President Trump and Vice President J.D. Vance are on the campaign trail today, stomping for Republican candidates for governor and U.S. Senate. This is public opinion polls signal growing weariness over the Iran war and the president's aggressive use of tariffs, which have led to higher consumer prices. Here's Vice President Vance pushing for support of GOP candidates in Florida.
4: They want good jobs for Floridians. They want happy families. They want safe streets, and they want healthy food for you and for your children. It's the same things that President Trump and I want. It's the same things we fight for nationwide every single day in our administration.
3: Republicans are concerned about their chances of keeping control of Congress in November, with only 2 in 10 voters approving of the administration's handling of the economy. In Minnesota, Immigration and Customs Enforcement shot and killed a U.S. citizen earlier this year during an ICE operation. Now, the woman's brother and partner are suing the government and the agent who shot her. The White House says it will vigorously defend what it calls baseless lawsuits. Here's NPR's Nate Perez.
5: Renee Good was in her car in Minneapolis in January when an ICE agent, Jonathan Ross, shot her in the head through her windshield. The lawsuit from Good's family names Ross and also Stephen Miller, the White House official largely seen as the architect of President Trump's immigration crackdown. Administration officials said Ross was acting in self-defense and accused Good of, quote, domestic terrorism. Her family's asking for compensation for what they say is Good's wrongful death. Nate Perez, NPR News.
3: Stocks finished modestly higher on Wall Street following a three-day losing streak. The Dow gained 20 points, up a few fractions. This is NPR News. One of Iraq's most powerful militias backed by Iran says it will stop its attacks. NPR's Jane Arraf reports the U.S. military withdrew from Iraq yesterday after more than a dozen years.
6: Kataib Hezbollah said in a statement that the Islamic resistance had won this round against what it called the U.S. occupation. The U.S. on Wednesday announced it had withdrawn its military forces and closed the headquarters here of an anti-ISIS coalition it has led since 2014. The Islamic resistance is a grouping of Iran-backed militias that have frequently claimed attacks against U.S. targets in Iraq. Kataib Hezbollah directed its fighters to stop all attacks, apart from targeting aircraft, violating Iraqi airspace. Jane Arraf, NPR News, Baghdad.
3: Four astronauts are on their way to the International Space Station after a successful liftoff today from Cape Canaveral, Florida. SpaceX launched the U.S., Canadian, and Russian crew on a mission that will last up to 6 months. Commander Jessica Watkins is the first black woman to lead a crew to orbit, while Canadian astronaut Joshua Cutterack is expecting his third child to arrive while he's still in space. On Wall Street, the tech-heavy NASDAQ added 10 points, while the S&P gained 14 points today. 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
0: 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G20 trade ministers are meeting in Milwaukee this week at the Pfister Hotel. Protesters use the occasion to criticize President Trump's trade policies.
7: Donald Trump chose Milwaukee for the G20 to tell the lie that workers and farmers are better off because of his trade policies.
0: WUWM's Mayan Silver will have that report in 10 minutes during All Things Considered.
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10: 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I'm Sasha Pfeiffer.
11: And I'm Juana Summers. Picture a cartoon of a fox dressed as a security guard standing in front of a hen house. Consider that image alongside the news that this week President Trump invited a group of top AI executives to the White House to announce a voluntary AI accord that would involve, quote, tremendous self-policing and would not be legally binding, but morally binding. Many AI leaders are concerned that the technology may be developing too quickly to address its safety risks, such as AI agents going rogue and hacking other companies or entities. Well, that cartoon, it appears with a New York Times op-ed by Lina Khan, chair of the Federal Trade Commission in the Biden administration. The title, there are plenty of laws on the books to check the AI giants. Use them. And Lina Khan is with us now. Hi there.
12: Hello.
11: Lina, I mean, there's so much we could talk about, but I want to start with this accord to self-police AI development. Can this actually do anything useful, or is this really just more like the fox guarding the hen house?
12: It's exactly like the fox guarding the hen house. I mean, this idea that you have these voluntary commitments that everybody has signed off on is just laughably toothless, especially given the very serious risks and dangers that these companies themselves are noting we could face.
11: Now, there is some action from federal regulators. Yesterday, the Federal Trade Commission, which of course is your former agency, confirmed to the Associated Press that it had opened an investigation into companies like OpenAI and Anthropic over the risks their products could pose to consumers. What do you make of all that?
12: Well, look, I think what we've seen under this administration is extraordinary levels of backsliding on law enforcement when it comes to holding accountable wealthy, powerful interests. And so the idea that you're going to have an agency be investigating seriously the very CEOs that are having private lunches with the president, especially what we've seen from this White House in terms of giving pardons to corporate lawbreakers and CEOs, even when they've committed very serious violations of the law, just seems to be somewhat incredulous.
11: Now, you write that there are plenty of regulatory laws that apply to AI companies, things like product liability law, tort law, consumer protection law, state laws, individual liability of AI executives. What harms of AI do you hope to see addressed by enforcement of these laws?
12: I mean, I think the big picture point here is that a lot of the conversation right now around these companies and some of the harmful practices that are resulting from their technologies seems to assume that this all is happening in some kind of legal vacuum. And that's just not true. Just because you have a new technology come to the market doesn't mean that all existing laws are suspended or there's some kind of exemption. And so, you know, laws that prohibit unfair deceptive practices, laws that make it illegal to hack into other websites, laws that make it illegal to sell defective products, all of those very much apply to these technologies. And so as we are seeing more and more incidents of some of these systems engaging in serious hacks, be it of other companies, of government servers. That's all something that absolutely needs to be investigated under existing laws, some of which have criminal liability.
11: Yeah, I mean, we all know the legal system can often move super, super slowly. And we also know that the tech companies, they have enormous legal resources. We've seen this play out often with lawsuits against social media companies. Are you worried that this might just take a ton of time?
12: It could, although some of what we've seen from, for example, the Florida AG, where they're going to court to get an injunction against some of these very practices, could set us up to get answers more quickly. Mm-hmm. But you're absolutely right that overall what we need is, a broader regulatory regime. And so one additional thing I note in the piece is that we actually have a long history of regulating and governing new technologies that are powerful and that are risky, from railroads to pharmaceuticals to banking to nuclear power. And so we should really use the lessons from those regulatory regimes as we think about what to do here.
11: I'll also note that you say that Congress will need to pass further laws. Like what? Give me one example.
12: So, for example, there's a long history in banking law, for example, of this thing called supervision, where you have the government, deeply involved in helping monitor risk inside banks to make sure that they're not going to end up, creating huge financial crashes. Similarly, as we're thinking about pharmaceuticals and drugs, there's all sorts of mandatory testing that needs to happen before a pharma company can hit, the market. And so those are some of the types of things that we need to be looking at here.
11: We've got about 30 seconds left here. I'll just note we live in a very historically dysfunctional Congress. We're living with that. We also have a president who says we don't need any more guardrails for AI. We need to win the AI development race with China. Any fear that your calls for more regulation and more enforcement will go ignored at least for the next 2 years while President Trump's still in office?
12: Well, look, I think this administration has shown that they have no real interest in enforcing the law against powerful companies. And so I do think that a lot of the action will need to come from Congress, be it at the level of oversight and investigations. There are all sorts of questions we need answers to. And this is also why state AGs have an incredibly important role to play.
11: Lena Khan, former chair of the FTC, now at Columbia Law School and chair of the New York City Economic Development Corporation. Thanks.
12: Thanks.
13: The first wave of Medicaid cuts from the Republicans' One Big Beautiful Bill Act takes effect today. Among those affected are the few groups of immigrants who had been eligible for Medicaid. As of October 1st, they won't be anymore. That includes refugees and asylum seekers. NPR's Selena Simmons-Duffins has more.
14: Mustafa Rafat has lately been fielding frantic phone calls from refugees with disabilities.
15: I spent this past 2 weeks just talking with so many of them, terrorized by the reality that their children with disabilities are losing coverage.
14: Rafat is a professor of social work at the University of Nebraska at Omaha. When Rafat arrived as a refugee from Iraq in 2011, Medicaid was a lifeline, he says, as he got his own chronic inflammatory condition under control. He's now a U.S. citizen.
15: I had to climb this big mountain of acclimating into the culture here, learning English, dealing with the traumas of the war, the loss of family members. I was determined, and Medicaid was the big factor that made my dreams come true.
14: Now he's trying to counsel refugees with disabilities facing the challenges of navigating life in the U.S. who won't have that. As of October 1st, refugees and asylum seekers are among the groups that Medicaid will no longer cover. In a statement, the Centers for Medicare and Medicaid Services said it was implementing rules set by Congress and did not respond to NPR's follow-up question about the impact of that policy on refugees with disabilities. Drishti Pillai, director of immigrant health policy at KFF, says most of those losing Medicaid will have no other options.
16: They could still buy full price coverage from ACA marketplaces, but that is often unaffordable. Employer-sponsored coverage is also an option, but many immigrants work in jobs that don't offer employer-sponsored coverage, such as jobs in construction, agriculture, food service.
14: She says a few states are creating their own coverage options for this group. Ben Devanzo is with the National Immigration Law Center. He says the immigrants being cut from health coverage and food benefits now will eventually become green card holders who are eligible.
17: So these are people who are going to put off preventative care, who are not going to treat their chronic conditions, who are going to forego important medication.
14: Then when they do get their green card and get back on Medicaid, their health will be worse, which will be more expensive for hospitals and the government. Selena Simmons-Duffin, NPR News, Washington.
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0: And you're listening to Milwaukee's NPR. Trade ministers from countries that make up the G20 are in Milwaukee this week. They're meeting at the Pfister to discuss international trade rules, tariffs, and issues like food trade security and ending forced labor. Meanwhile, environmental and labor advocates are using the meeting to demand trade policies they say will put the interests of people over corporations. WUWM's Mayon Silver reports.
19: Protesters weren't deterred by the light rain Wednesday as they stood in solidarity with consumers, workers, farmers, and the environment. Some carried cardboard cutouts of headstones with the names of dozens of companies that have left the Milwaukee area, like Masterlock, Cargill, and American Motors. Someone dressed up in a Grim Reaper costume walked back and forth waving a scythe. John Drew of the UAW says the loss of those union jobs wasn't inevitable. He says it was the product of bad trade deals passed by Republicans and Democrats, starting with the passage of NAFTA in the early 1990s.
7: Trump's NAFTA 2.0, the USMCA, is a continuation of that disaster. How could any political leader who claims to be looking out for American workers say it was a good idea to have a free trade deal with a country like Mexico where workers make 10% of what workers in the U.S. make?
19: Drew says we need to remember what manufacturing here was like in the 1970s. He says that's when he was one of 10,000 UAW members building cars at the American Motors plant in Kenosha.
7: The city of Milwaukee and the entire state of Wisconsin was a manufacturing powerhouse. Close to 30% of the workforce in Wisconsin worked in manufacturing. 43% of black Milwaukeeans worked in manufacturing.
19: Drew says the loss of those jobs had a big impact on the community.
7: And the vast majority of those jobs were good jobs because they were union jobs. Unionized manufacturing workers made a living wage, had health care, and could retire with a pension.
19: Drew says now all auto production has left Wisconsin. So of all the plants that used to be in Milwaukee's 30th Street corridor.
7: The AMC plant site in Milwaukee is now a Walmart where low-wage workers sell products made by lower-wage workers in other countries to low-income consumers in Milwaukee.
19: Drew says President Trump's trade stance is only making things worse for people in the U.S.
7: Donald Trump chose Milwaukee for the D20 to tell a lie that workers and farmers are better off because of his trade policies. In fact, his chaotic, vindictive, corrupt, and illegal tariffs have done nothing to bring manufacturing back.
19: President Trump argues that his tariff policies are helpful because he says other countries have, quote, ripped off the U.S. for decades. He argues tariffs are good for economic leverage and says they protect U.S. manufacturing. Trump says that people who criticize tariffs are, quote, weak and stupid. While the UAW's John Drew is critical of the president's policies, he says the worst thing the country could do would be to go back to the pre-Trump era of free trade.
7: We need a common sense trade policy that puts workers, communities, and the environment first. Targeted and strategic tariffs could be one tool to level the playing field.
19: Drew backs a proposal in the House that's named the Fair Trade for Working Families Resolution, which he says calls for a worker-centered trade policy. Advocates of that policy delivered a petition that they say was signed by thousands to the G20 trade ministers who are meeting in Milwaukee. U.S. Trade Ambassador Jamison Greer says the Trump administration plans to use the Milwaukee meetings to lobby for, quote, a global trading order based on fair, reciprocal, and balanced trade. Mayan Silver, 89.7 WUWM, Milwaukee's NPR.
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18: 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I'm Juana Summers.
10: And I'm Sasha Pfeiffer. Chinese Communist leader Mao Zedong declared the start of the People's Republic of China on this day in 1949. It's been 50 years since his death. And as the Chinese economy slows, fascination with the chairman is on the rise. NPR's Jennifer Pak reports.
24: College student James Xu is a collector of Mao memorabilia. Online, he shows off stacks of Mao's little red books, Mao pins, and Mao's writings. For young people like us, he says, Mao is a hero. That wasn't always how the leader was remembered, says Carrie Brown, author of the book Mao, Power and Contradiction.
25: Mao was under a shadow. I mean, many people had suffered badly in his period.
24: Like he says, the famine and a decade-long campaign to purge capitalists known as the Cultural Revolution. Later, the Communist Party issued an official verdict on the leader.
25: What it said was he was a great revolutionary, a great Marxist-Leninist, great leader who made mistakes. And the Cultural Revolution is regarded as the biggest mistake.
24: Today, as corporate profits shrink and workers feel squeezed, some are idealizing Mao, even his mistakes. American Fred Angst was born in China in the 1950s. He joined the students in the Cultural Revolution. Back then, he says, they could freely exchange ideas written on big posters.
26: If really people like your idea and copy your posters, then they travel home or go to another city and spread. So within a week or two, it would be all over China.
24: Later, he was assigned to a factory job where he says,
26: the workers are really free to speak up against managers.
24: While some participants may have felt empowered, history professor Sun Peidong at Cornell University says historians widely regard the Cultural Revolution as a political disaster,
27: in which millions were subjected to political persecution, imprisonment, torture, and very large number of people lost their lives.
24: It doesn't help that there has not been a full account of Mao's mistakes, she says.
28: Because the party has the absolute power to write or rewrite the history and they create the memory for the young generation.
24: China's sanitized version of Mao leaves space for some disillusioned young people to romanticize the Mao era. We saw this in November. A series of videos on China's YouTube-like platform Bilibili argued that a 2017 movie titled Youth was subtly praising Mao and the Cultural Revolution for fighting against capitalism. The video commentaries got more than 35 million views before they were deleted by the platform.
29: I give it a big laugh.
24: This interpretation is absurd, says Yan Geling, the author of the book the movie Youth was based on, especially since her family of intellectuals were considered the worst class enemies during the Cultural Revolution.
29: Period of my father being condemned.
24: I've reached her in Berlin, where the connection is shaky. She says during the Cultural Revolution, her father, a writer, would wake up, and the first thing he did was stand in front of Mao's portrait and say, "Sorry, I'm guilty," and repeated that to passerbys too, she says. But she is empathetic to young people, hearkening back to Mao's planned economy.
29: I think now the
24: disparity between the rich and poor is so huge in China, she says. People desire a society where everybody is poor, but at least equal. But student Xu has a different take. Young people don't necessarily wish to return to Mao's era, he says. They may simply be hoping for a fairer future. Praising Mao is one way to express that desire. Jennifer Pak, NPR News, Beijing.
1: Oktoberfest is underway, but U.S. craft brewers may need more than the annual German beer party to stay profitable. After a decade-long boom, the craft beer industry is contracting and trying new things to bring in customers. From New England Public Media, Karen Brown reports.
2: Matt Terlecki is watching over the fermentation tanks for this year's Oktoberfest Pilsner, one of the styles he's developed to attract new customers. When he started his brewery in 2014, he didn't think it would be this hard to get people to drink beer.
3: There was a lot of new developments as far as hops coming out back then, and the craft beer boom was sort of peaking.
2: Terlecki's brewery was the first of three to open that year in the western Massachusetts town of East Hampton. He rented space in a former mill and called it Abandoned Building Brewery.
3: It was really fun. It was really exciting. There was a lot of room for growth and opportunity.
2: Throughout the 2010s, the number of breweries across the country grew from 2,000 to 10,000, according to the National Brewers Association. CEO Bart Watson says millennials in particular seem to love hazy IPAs and bold hoppy ales, and they were tired of the light lagers from corporate brands.
4: I think some of it is every generation just wants to drink a little bit differently.
2: But around 2020, everything changed. COVID shut down the brewery tap rooms, as well as the restaurants that bought the beer wholesale. Then Watson says the cost of raw materials went up. Millennials were having families and drinking less. Meanwhile, as Gen Z came of drinking age, they had less appetite for high alcohol beer. So hundreds of breweries closed. To use a movie metaphor,
4: we used to be in the Field of Dreams era, build it and they will come. You could put up a brewery and you'd have lines out the door. And today we're in the Moneyball era, where you got to scratch and claw and you have to find every little edge in order to be competitive.
2: One of those, he says, is getting in on the popular new craft drinks besides beer. Breweries are making their own canned cocktails, hard seltzer, and THC-infused drinks, plus non-alcoholic beer. And it's not just about the drinks. Terlecki says brewers are realizing that being a community gathering place is a better draw than beer alone.
3: The way the brewery is now is definitely not the way I had imagined it when I opened it 12 years ago.
2: His brewery now hosts trivia nights, science lectures, songwriter showcases, and recently an arts and crafts market in the parking lot.
5: Thank you so much.
6: Thank you. Enjoy.
2: While the tap room was virtually empty, dozens of shoppers walked around outside holding IPAs they bought from the beer tent. 27-year-old Aaron Lavoie was out doing errands.
8: I don't think that I was planning on having a beer this afternoon, but I was honestly like, well, I can get some of my stuff that I needed to get anyways and have a more novel weekend.
2: A block away, the New City Brewery hosted a honky-tonk dance on its patio and game night inside. 28-year-old Brandon Robert was playing the card game Magic with friends and drinking an ale.
9: I come here every single week to play Magic, and so I don't know that I would go out at that same rate comparatively if I wasn't playing Magic.
2: While Terlecki says the new products and strategies are bringing in customers.
3: Yeah, you don't want to stretch yourself thin and kind of take away from what your original goals were, which is, making craft beer.
2: Still, he's determined to keep his labor of love afloat. He just raised the price of a pint by 50 cents, and this fall, he's launching Bingo Night. For NPR News, I'm Karen Brown in Western Massachusetts.
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0: Tennessee officials attempted to execute a woman for a murder committed three decades ago, but the lethal injections failed. We answer questions about it tomorrow on Morning Edition from NPR News.
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6: 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MSO Associate Conductor Ryan Tani leads the MSO in Rachmaninoff's symphonic dances, and Julian Ree performs Korngold's Violin Concerto. 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
7: Our public service mission was established in 1964, and it still holds true today. 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
13: Krista Pike was very concerned that this execution would go exactly the way it ended up coming out.
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16: I'm Sasha Fiver.
17: And I'm Juana Summers. The family of Renee Good, the woman fatally shot by federal immigration agents in Minneapolis, has filed two civil lawsuits over her death.
19: When government power crosses the line, there must be accountability.
16: Plus, what's on residents' minds in Maine as they prepare to vote in a high-profile Senate race?
30: Our economy sucks right now. The gas prices need to go down. The fuel prices need to go down. They just need to help us out.
17: Also, Google launches a small experimental AI data center in space.
16: And a group of musicians aiming for the longest ever jam session.
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31: Live from NPR News in Washington, I'm Ryland Barton. Attorneys for Krista Pike, the woman who received two lethal injections in Tennessee yesterday and still lived, were told she is in critical condition. One of her attorneys, Stephen Farrell, called for the governor to commute her death sentence after what he called cruel and unusual punishment.
13: We presented evidence that due to her blood condition, venous access would be difficult, and that this type of prolonged execution that she didn't want to happen would happen.
31: Her attorney said she had a blood condition that makes it difficult to administer injections. Pike was sentenced to death for a murder she committed.

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1: You're listening to Milwaukee's NPR. Power in Wisconsin is up for grabs on November 3rd. And leading up to the general election, WUWM's Swing State of the Union podcast is exploring voters' concerns and who has the power to address them. On this week's episode, hosts Joy Powers and Sam Woods dig into school funding in Wisconsin and why some districts and teachers are suing the state over it. Here's a preview of that episode.
2: Hi, I'm Shane McDonough. I am employed by the Green Bay Area Public School District as a special education teacher.
3: Shane didn't think he'd be a teacher. He studied voice performance in college and was living life on the stage.
2: And I lived out of a suitcase for a majority of my 20s. You know, I got a chance to be around some really talented, creative people. And it was awesome.
3: But everything changed when his firstborn son was diagnosed with a severe developmental delay at an early age.
2: I'll never forget, there was a doctor down there who sat us down and said, be prepared. You know, it's likely your son will only have 16 to 20 words, that he'll probably never say, I love you. He's not going to show affection. And I got really upset in that moment. And I basically got up and I told the doctor that they didn't know what they're talking about. They weren't going to limit my child or his trajectory in life.
3: Shane and his family moved back to Wisconsin, and he enrolled in Cardinal Stritch University to get a master's in special education. And by the end of the program, Shane knew what he was called to do.
2: For me, the reason I became a special education teacher was initially to help my son, but I realized I had a chance to make a difference in the lives of others.
4: 13 years later, Shane is heeding that call. He works one-on-one with students with disabilities who are close to graduating.
2: So I'm delivering individualized instruction, a lot of times with accommodations and modifications based upon the needs of the student.
4: The modifications are spelled out in what's called an Individualized Education Program, or IEP. Public schools are required by federal law to provide these accommodations. They're not a choice, but a legal mandate.
3: Schools have to pay for special education teachers, aides, technology, and more to meet the students' needs. And the state of Wisconsin reimburses less than 40% of the cost school districts incur to meet this legal requirement.
2: You know, over the last decade in our district, we've had to move $35 million from the general fund to fund special education, meaning positions, right? My colleagues who teach special education, right, are only still employed because we're pulling over $3 million a year to maintain that promise of educating all children.
3: And that's just one of many financial challenges for districts like Green Bay. There's also the costs associated with maintaining buildings that are 60 years old or older, the cost of transporting kids to and from school, salaries for teachers, and everyday costs just to keep the lights on.
2: How much have your utility bills gone up in the last 5 years? So think about what it costs a school to keep lights on, to heat a building, to cool a building, right? The state revenue hasn't kept track with any of that.
3: Public school districts across the state are sounding the alarm. Many have resorted to referenda, asking voters to raise property taxes to help schools make ends meet. Five school districts and several teachers' unions have sued the state legislature, arguing that the state's school funding formula violates Wisconsin's constitution.
4: And among the 19 plaintiffs in that case are the Green Bay School District, the Green Bay Teachers Union, and Shane McDonough himself.
2: We have a funding mechanism that is fundamentally broken. It's fundamentally broken in our state.
4: But this lawsuit is just one of many battles over how public schools are funded in Wisconsin. And that funding debate is on the minds of many voters ahead of the November election.
1: That was a preview of this week's episode of Swing State of the Union. It's hosted by Lake Effect's Joy Powers and Sam Woods. 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
11: 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I'm Juana Summers.
12: And I'm Sasha Pfeiffer. Data centers for AI have become a huge political issue. Opposition to them is growing around the country, at least here on Earth. Outer space is a different story. Today, Google took a step toward putting data centers in space. And to explain this, we have two NPR correspondents, Jeff Brumfiel, who covers science, and John Ruich, who covers Silicon Valley. Hi to both of you.
13: Hi there.
12: John, start us off. What exactly did Google do today?
13: Yeah, well, this happened today.
14: 3, 2, 1, ignition.
13: Google put a small satellite into orbit. It's about the size of a fridge, and it'll test if they can run artificial intelligence in space. This is a prototype built in partnership with the aerospace and satellite imagery company Planet to help pave the way for AI data centers in space eventually. So this satellite is a kind of a mini AI data center. There are 4 tensor processing units on board. Those are a type of specialized microchip that Google designed and has deployed in terrestrial data centers. And Google's going to be running an AI model on those chips, testing how they perform after the stresses of launch, which include a lot of vibration and high G forces, and under the bombardment of radiation in space. They're going to also gauge things like how hot those chips get and how quickly they can cool off.
12: There may be people out there that still think of Google as primarily just a search engine. So why is Google doing this?
13: Yeah, Google's one of several companies that thinks space could be a good place to put data centers. I'll let Jeff get into some of the ways that space is compelling in that regard. But from a company perspective, you know, Google's a leader in AI with its Gemini model. Overall, demand for AI is surging and already outstrips the industry's supply of what's known as compute or computational power to make it work. So companies like Google have to build that. That means data centers. And space is one option that they're exploring. Now, this satellite is part of an experimental project that they're calling a moonshot, even though it really has nothing to do with the moon. The vision is that AI satellites can eventually be arrayed in these orbiting constellations. So on Earth, you can have a data center in one building. In space, you really can't. So the idea is that each of these small satellites will have dozens of chips on them running AI. They'll work together and they'll communicate with each other and with Earth through lasers.
12: Jeff, John just said that you could explain why space is so appealing to Google. What are the advantages of putting a data center in outer space?
15: I mean, who doesn't love space, right? But the real deal is that there's that big glowing ball in the sky we all know about, the sun, right? It produces a ton of clean, free energy. Most of the energy on Earth comes from the sun in one way or another. Here's Travis Beals, who's heading Project Suncatcher.
16: Solar's the best way, really, to power things. And it turns out the best way to tap into solar power may actually be in space.
15: Part of that's because there's no atmosphere up there to block some of the sunlight. But you can also put these satellites into orbits where the sun never sets, and so there's no nighttime. Also, the companies don't talk about this as much, but there aren't as many noisy neighbors in space that will kick up a fuss if you put your data center
12: at your loud humming data center in their neighborhood.
15: Exactly. There are some rules about satellites, but companies can do mostly what they want up there.
12: All right, so I'm seeing the appeal, but I assume this has to be an engineering feat to get this done.
15: Yeah, exactly. I mean, there's some really interesting challenges. Actually, John kind of hinted at them in his earlier answers there. The first one's heat. chips generate a lot of heat, and in space you don't have any air or water you can use to cool them. Instead, you have to use these big radiators that are actually like almost like solar panels and quite hard to transport. In fact, Google chips, or the chips Google's launching today, can only run for 15 minutes at a time, and then they need to cool down. The second issue is latency. John talked about how you have all these satellites flying together. Well, it takes time to communicate, even with lasers, between those satellites, and that can slow down your computation. And then finally, there's just the number of satellites you need to launch. You're going to need a huge number of satellites to equal the computing power of a single terrestrial data center.
12: John, we know that money's being gushed into AI without knowing whether the investment will pay off. And this sounds very expensive. Do we know if this makes sense economically for Google or any other company?
13: Not at this moment. Google thinks it could, though. You know, the idea of free, unlimited power from the sun is very alluring. One of the biggest costs of operating data centers is energy, and this would cut that dramatically. It costs a lot to get satellites into space today, but it's a lot cheaper now than it was a decade ago, and the price keeps falling. So, you know, if Google can solve those challenges that Jeff talked about and a raft of others, the economics might start to look pretty good and make sense a little bit down the line.
12: I hope both of you will keep covering this and tell us if it works out as well as Google hopes it will. This is NPR's Jeff Brumfiel and John Ruich. Thanks to both of you.
13: Thank you.
17: You're welcome, Sasha.
12: And a note that Google is a financial supporter of NPR.
18: A good jam session is all about the vibes, musicians feeding off each other to take their music in new directions. This week, a group in Michigan tried pushing the form to its limits in their bid for the longest ever jam session. Sophia Salaby of member station WKAR has more.
19: The world record attempt started Monday at 10 a.m. with six musicians on stage at a restaurant in Lansing, Michigan. Jeff Bogue helped organize the jam.
20: We are doing a continuous musical collaboration for 3 days without doing what humans normally do, which is to stop and take a break, change the subject, go do something else.
19: There's no official Guinness World Record for longest jam, so Bogue and his friends settled on going beyond the longest nonstop improvised music session they could find, 57 hours, played in Spain in 2024. But they weren't going to do it alone, so they recruited more than 100 other musicians, from professionals to amateurs to anyone who just wanted to play, to swap out in shifts for the marathon jam. One of them was singer and guitar player Mary McGuire.
21: I think I just played with 3 different drummers, probably 7 or 8 guitar players, 2 different bass players.
19: Another participant, Zachary Mead, says collaborating like this isn't as hard as you might think.
22: People that play music, they kind of just, they figure it out. They start playing and then they figure it out.
19: The group crossed the 57-hour mark Wednesday night, breaking the record set in Spain. But the music didn't stop just yet. 3 hours later at 10 p.m. and after 60 straight hours of playing, the musicians finally put down their instruments. Organizers say they plan to submit their performance to Guinness with hopes that it will be officially recognized and that they're ready to come back if anyone else decides to jam out longer. For NPR News, I'm Sophia Salaby in Lansing.
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4: In Los Angeles, I'm Kai Rizdahl. It is Thursday today. This one is the 1st of October, if you can believe it. Good as always to have you along, everybody. You know, there's a developing truth in this economy that money is going to be much more expensive than we have been used to for much longer than we are ready for. As evidence, I refer you to, and yes, I know, the bond market yet again. Yields on long-term government debt, while a hair softer today, have been high and rising for weeks now with no real relief in sight. We called Tara Sinclair. She's the chair of the economics department at George Washington University, out on the road.
5: I'm in Nashville, which means that the hotel lobby is incredibly loud, and so we are very happy we got a room.
4: As are we. Those higher yields mean money is more expensive, not just for the government, but for anybody trying to borrow.
5: Which means that if you want to get a mortgage, it's going to be more expensive. If you want to have credit card debt, it's going to be more expensive. If you're a business and you want to have a business loan, it's going to be more expensive.
4: The way it works, we all know this, when something gets more expensive, you don't have to be an economist to understand that people are going to use less of it, so fewer purchases are going to be made, from buying a house to swiping your credit card, and that is going to slow economic growth. Now, as bond yields and interest rates go higher,
5: there isn't some specific number that's going to immediately destroy the economy.
4: All right, that's good.
5: There are these moments, like hitting 5%, where the markets look around and say, is this a good use of our money? Or should we be looking for higher returns elsewhere and stop being so interested in buying government debt?
4: Well, that sounds bad.
5: And that's the really scary point, because if people start looking at government debt and don't think of it any longer as something that's risk-free, then the cost will go up even more.
4: The 10-year Treasury note today, the yield on it, 5.23%, slightly, as I said, lower at the close, did hit a quarter-century high at one point during the session. Equities just kind of treading water. We will have the details when we do the numbers.

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4: From 89.7 WUWM, Milwaukee's NPR, this is Lake Effect. I'm Audrey Nowakowski. Today, we'll learn how Wisconsin's school funding model works and why funding schools often falls to taxpayers. Then, we'll dig into the warnings about the fast advancements of AI and the risks it could pose.
5: It's very challenging to know how much store to put on these threats of catastrophic risks because the companies have not been super transparent about this.
4: Plus, we'll speak with a surgeon who performed the first robotic kidney transplant in Wisconsin.
6: The robot is a tool. The surgeon sits at a special console where we have 3D vision and extremely magnified views of things. And we work with instruments that have wrist-like motion.
4: All that's coming up on Lake Effect. But first, here are today's headlines.
7: Live from NPR News in Washington, I'm Ryland Barton. Tennessee Republican Governor Bill Lee has put executions in the state on hold and called for a third-party review to determine what caused the failed execution of Krista Pike last night. Pike's attorneys say she's in critical condition after receiving two lethal injections. They're calling for the governor to commute her death sentence after what they describe as cruel and unusual punishment. Pike was sentenced to death for a murder she committed at age 18. She would have been the first woman executed in Tennessee in more than 200 years. Catherine Sweeney with member station WPLN was a media witness to the execution.
8: Usually that takes 10, 15 minutes. It took 45 because they had such a hard time getting needles into her. So eventually the curtains did open and she was really lively and talking and singing for a long time. She should have started to look sedated, but didn't. They closed the curtain, and usually that's when the doctor comes out and calls time of death, but he didn't. So they tried again. They opened the curtains. They did it all again, and that didn't go really any better.
7: Catherine Sweeney from WPLN reporting. The Trump administration is fighting a judge's order to build housing for homeless veterans in L.A. NPR's Quil Lawrence reports.
9: L.A. has the most homeless vets in the country, but it also has a built-in solution, a 388-acre VA campus. A judge ordered housing to be built there, but VA appealed and lost at the Ninth Circuit Court. Now the Trump administration has won a delay while it considers appealing to the Supreme Court. The delay means no decision until after midterm elections.
10: There's no reason for any delay of litigation that has gone on for far too many years.
9: Mark Rosenbaum represents the plaintiffs.
10: The net result is that some 3,000 veterans, including combat veterans, are going to live and die on the meanest streets of this community.
9: The VA declined to comment on pending litigation. In May 2025, President Trump ordered a 6,000-bed facility to be built in L.A., but there's no sign of action on his executive order. Quil Lawrence, NPR News.
7: Mortgage rates are at their highest level in almost 3 years. The average 30-year fixed-rate mortgage is now almost 7.3%. NPR's Stephen Bisaha reports.
11: Mortgage interest rates often go up with the yield on the 10-year Treasury note, and that yield has been floating around a more than two-decade high. Mortgage rates are up 0.25% from last week. John Diamond is an economist at Rice University, and he says the high cost of borrowing is having a bad lock-in effect on the economy.